0: But the WMO predicts things are likely to get worse. The world can no longer afford to wait, the UN said today. Governments must take action now to protect populations from extreme heat and stop investing in fossil fuels.
1: The UN Secretary General warned that the effects of El Niño combined with human-driven global warming were causing apocalyptic conditions. El Niño is a natural climate phenomenon which occurs every few years and is marked by warmer ocean waters, fueling more intense weather patterns. The European heatwave has sparked extensive wildfires across the continent, the worst of which are currently burning in Greece. In the central Boeotia region, the authorities ordered hundreds to evacuate by boat after a coastal town became hemmed in by flames. BBC News. The mayor of the Ukrainian capital Kyiv says the city has again come under Russian ballistic missile attack. A succession of blasts could be heard, and Vitaly Klitschko told residents to stay in shelters. Kyiv has been targeted by more than 70 missiles on Thursday. A day after more than 50,000 migrants stormed into the Spanish enclave of Ceuta in North Africa, the political and diplomatic fallout is rippling through Madrid and other capitals. The Spanish Foreign Minister, José Manuel Álvarez, has defended his country's handling of the crisis. Bethany Bell reports.
2: The Spanish authorities say the majority of migrants have left Ceuta voluntarily and have returned to Morocco. Spain's Prime Minister Pedro Sanchez called the surge of arrivals a violation of his country's sovereignty and blamed trafficking gangs. But while the situation on the ground in Ceuta is easing, there's been a storm of criticism from anti-immigrant parties across Europe and from the White House. Italy said it was temporarily suspending the EU's border-free Schengen agreements with Spain.
1: Police in the US state of Arizona have released two ransom notes in the hope the public can help identify whoever abducted the mother of the television presenter Savannah Guthrie. The first, which is treated as apparently credible, demanded millions of dollars in Bitcoin. The other claimed Nancy Guthrie died shortly after she was abducted from her home near Tucson 6 months ago. Police say they cannot verify that claim. Archaeologists using laser scanning technology have discovered hundreds of ancient earthworks in the Amazon rainforest. The research revealed circles, squares and other geometric figures known as geoglyphs beneath the forest canopy. The structures are spread across more than 4,000 square kilometres in the border region between Brazil, Bolivia and Peru. BBC News.
3: You're listening to The Newsroom on the BBC World Service with me, Pete Ross. We begin the programme with that breaking news about football's world governing body FIFA and the announcement from its president Gianni Infantino that says he's scrapping controversial plans to sell off stakes in the World Cup to private investors. With me in the studio is our reporter Pierre Vickery. Pierre, thanks for being here. This announcement is sort of wraps up a remarkable couple of days for Gianni Infantino. What more do we know about this announcement?
4: Well, quickly putting things into context, on Tuesday he announces effectively a plan to privatise the Football World Cup, a competition that's been going for nearly 100 years, that the whole world stops for 2 weeks. And effectively, he wanted to make a quick buck out of it. He didn't talk to any of his executives, it seems, from what we're hearing. And as the criticism began, his initial response was, this is a jolly good idea, let the associations think about it and we'll decide later. But within 2 days, the whole picture had changed. UEFA, which represents the big European countries, said, no way, Jose, and if you proceed, all 55 of our members won't take part anymore. That was followed fairly quickly by CONCACAF, which is North and Central America. And then in the last 24 hours, the Asian countries also began to express their unhappiness at this. Initially, Infantino tried to plough on. It was clear that wasn't going to work. And now in the last hour or so, we're hearing he's now abandoned the idea. For many dedicated football fans like my good self, jolly good show, but what a horrible mess for FIFA to get into. And the next question is, what happens to Mr. Infantino.
3: Well, yeah, it's a pretty remarkable turn of events, isn't it? I mean, Infantino, Gianni Infantino, has been in his post for the last 10 years. There's elections coming around the corner, but he's been fairly unchallenged in his position as the head of FIFA for those 10 years. And I guess he would be expecting to carry on for several more. But this is probably called into question, given what's happened, you know, in the last couple of days.
4: Yeah, I mean, I think it's premature to say this is the end of Infantino. There are 206, I think it is, association members, and obviously he still has a lot of support because he has delivered quite a lot of money, especially to some of the smaller and the poorer countries. So it's not a simple good versus bad. What he has done badly, in my opinion, is he's just ploughed on ahead without talking to anybody. And had this idea been discussed, I think a much more sensible solution could have been found. But we are where we are, and I would suggest that Mr. Infantino's position is very much up for question.
3: It sounds like there's plenty more to come on this, and we'll bring you it as and when it comes. Pierre, thanks for joining us, art reporter Pierre Vickery. Now, for the latest on the growing clamour for stricter regulations on AI development following further revelations that AI bots have acted autonomously. The boss of one of the companies recently hacked by an out-of-control bot says companies must be accountable for cyber attacks carried out by its creations. Hugging Face was breached 2 weeks ago by a rogue OpenAI bot that broke out of a test environment. His remarks come after Anthropic, the maker of the chatbot Claude, also admitted that its bot had attacked three companies in similar circumstances in recent months. These recent developments have led to much soul-searching within the AI industry and calls from those high up within it, such as OpenAI boss Sam Altman, for tighter control. Callie Hayes is a BBC reporter based in San Francisco. I asked her whether this is now an acceptance that new legislation may be needed.
5: There is real concern. I think a huge part of it is the idea of, you know, future legal liability, of which there currently seems to be very little. But I do want to note that Sam Altman, as well as other, you know, tech luminaries and leaders of major AI companies, have long said, we welcome regulation, we would really like it, et cetera, et cetera. They very rarely put forth anything specific, and American lawmakers in particular almost never pick it up. It sounds nice that they would want regulation, but it just seems to never become a reality.
3: And just remind us exactly of the details of this specific case. First of all, it was reported that it was only Hugging Face that was breached, but that's no longer the case, right? There's now several companies that had the same thing happen to them.
5: Yeah, there are a couple of others. They tend to be, Hugging Face, I think, has gotten the most attention because it's the most notable. It's just a huge and very popular repository for information, especially in the tech industry. But a couple of other smaller companies, yes, had basically similar actions, which is a single or a mix of AI chatbots that OpenAI created were told to go and do something with very broad parameters. They were just basically given a task to complete, and they went about completing that in any way possible. They weren't given good parameters for what not to do. So they went ahead and broke down through like these technological walls in order to accomplish exactly what they were told to accomplish. So in a way, it's sort of like a compliment to OpenAI's prowess that its AI agents were able to do this. But then, of course, the real world implications are kind of quite scary.
3: And essentially now, because the genie's out the bottle, someone can repeat this that would have nefarious motivations, if you like. And do you think that means that there is the chance that regulation might be coming sooner rather than later?
5: I would love to say yes. It's kind of, you know, sooner in a realistic context is probably 3 to 5 years from now. So it seems like the AI tools that are scary now in 3 years or 5 years would be just that much more powerful. So I'm not quite sure how quickly regulation would come. But at the very least, I think at least in the United States, these voluntary schemes for testing that these companies are supposed to be doing with the United States government should be enforced. They should be happening. And I think that's like an easy first step for the government to not even really impose regulation, but just have some kind of knowledge about what is coming down the pike. But I mean, if like you take social media regulation as an example for, you know, a major tech company that is responsible for various things and people seem to understand that it's not so good, it's taken about 15 years for, you know, any kind of meaningful regulation to even be in a position to be approved, much less actually be made into law.
3: Callie Hayes, you're listening to The Newsroom from the BBC World Service. The Spanish Prime Minister has condemned the mass influx of migrants into Spain's North African territory of Ceuta from Morocco as an attack on Spain. Pedro Sanchez visited Ceuta on Friday after around 50,000 migrants arrived there in the last few days. Spain says that the vast majority of those who made it there have now returned to Morocco. Officials say 57 people died trying to cross the border. Sarah Rainsford reports.
6: Spain's Prime Minister arrived in Ceuta today in full crisis management mode. His government has been scrambling to respond after tens of thousands of migrants swam out to sea from Morocco, around a border fence, to reach this sliver of Spanish land in North Africa. Pedro Sanchez was loath to blame Morocco, though some wonder where all its border guards were when so many migrants were crossing. Spain, though, needs the government there to help repatriate them. So the Prime Minister talked instead about people smugglers. This influx comes weeks after Spain's Supreme Court ruled that migrants arriving by sea couldn't be sent back to Morocco automatically. Perhaps word spread.
7: Ceuta is a Spanish city, and the scenes we saw yesterday I condemn in the most energetic way. I reject them. I condemn them. I condemn them as deplorable. They were a violation of the territorial integrity of a Spanish city, the Spanish city of Ceuta.
6: Critics of Spain's socialist government, at home and abroad, are blaming a migration policy they call too soft. In fact, the number of arrivals to Spain had fallen this year. The last time anything like this happened, 5 years ago, Spain managed to deport most of the adults quickly. This time, at least half the new arrivals have already headed home themselves, with nothing to eat in Ceuta, nowhere to stay, and no clear way on to anywhere else in Europe. This crisis that surged so quickly has shrunk back, but it is not resolved.
3: Sarah Rainsford. And you'll have heard in Sarah's report that there are questions around where all Morocco's border guards were when so many migrants were crossing. To explore this further, we spoke to the BBC's Richard Hamilton, a former correspondent in Morocco.
8: I spoke to a Moroccan friend who's a journalist in Casablanca, and he was convinced that it was spontaneous. And he said this all happened because about a month ago, the Spanish Supreme Court ruled that if migrants who were trying to get into Ceuta and Melilla by sea, if they were intercepted, they can't be taken back to Africa without a fair trial. And he thought that this had encouraged or incentivized migrants to try and get into Ceuta. So this Moroccan journalist, he said it was a spontaneous movement and that word had spread very quickly via social media that this was a loophole that enabled migrants to get into Ceuta. So he thought it was a spontaneous movement that gathered momentum very rapidly. But I'm not convinced by that, because if you look at the footage, there's a sort of rent-a-mob look about the people. It's a bit like, say, if you have a political rally in parts of Africa and thousands of people are bussed in to support that candidate. It's just something not very authentic about it. For a start, they don't look like sub-Saharan Africans. They look like Moroccans. And they left very quickly without much protest, saying, oh, we don't like it in Ceuta after all, which is a bit bizarre if you've gone to all that trouble to scale these big fences, swim for 4 hours around the coast. If you go into all that trouble and then you go back now voluntarily, it just seems a bit odd. That's not the normal thing that a migrant would do. They'd normally, like, set foot in Ceuta and then claim asylum in Europe. So I suspect that there's something going on and that the Moroccan authorities, they may not have orchestrated it, but they've allowed it to happen to prove some sort of political point.
3: And what could that be? Why would Moroccan authorities want to encourage this? What point could they be trying to make, do you think?
8: Pedro Sanchez, as we heard in that report from Sarah, has been careful not to blame the Moroccans, and he's blamed people smugglers. So 5 years ago, there was a similar crisis. It wasn't on this same scale, but it was between 8,000 and 10,000 people got into Ceuta. And at the time, Madrid had offered medical treatment to the leader of the Polisario, which is the independent

0: collaborate pretty well, and Madrid supports Rabat's plans for Western Sahara, which is basically to keep it as part of Morocco but give it some limited autonomy. So Spain has collaborated. They've collaborated on immigration. They're both going to be co-hosting the World Cup in 2030 along with Portugal. Spain and Morocco have a long history together. They get on pretty well. But Morocco tends to use immigration. It tends to weaponize it in order to get something in return. But we're not quite clear what that is.
1: Richard Hamilton. Archaeologists have discovered carved designs hidden in the dense Amazon rainforest, suggesting it was once home to a sprawling ancient civilization before European conquest devastated indigenous societies. Our reporter Anna Aslam has been looking at the research.
2: The team flew over the forest canopy near the borders of Bolivia, Brazil and Peru with laser scanning technology, and they found nearly 400 geometric shapes carved into the ground with ditches, mounds and connecting roads. Most of the geoglyphs span 7 acres, and some are more than 2,500 years old. Their purpose remains a mystery. The lead researcher believes they could have been used for occasions like political ceremonies, music festivals and sports competitions. The team calculated that to create and maintain these earthworks, up to 3 million people could have lived in the 3% of the Amazon they examined. This suggests the ancient Akiri civilization was larger than previously thought. The scale is surprising given the community developed far from major rivers, which historically supported large settlements. And it's estimated that these indigenous people lived in the Amazon more than a millennium before the Spanish and Portuguese arrived. Now, while the rainforest has long been thought of as pristine wilderness, there is mounting evidence that the Amazon was densely populated by indigenous societies that were largely lost after colonization due to diseases, forced assimilation and exploitation.
1: Anna Aslam. For some, the idea of spending a month alone at sea would be grueling, to say the least. But for the 32-year-old Kelsey Fendler, it was, in her words, sheer joy. In early July, she completed a remarkable 4,000-kilometre record-breaking journey across the Pacific Ocean. In doing so, she became not only the fastest person to row solo from California to Hawaii, but also the youngest and the first American woman to do it alone. Riley Farrell has been finding out how she kept motivated.
3: When you imagine rowing from California to Hawaii, you probably picture blue waves. Maybe the Pacific stretching to the horizon, or the sun beating above you. But what you probably don't picture is getting smacked in the face by a flying fish.
4: Ah, we got another one. Here, I'm sorry.
5: Every night was just like kind of like an onslaught battle of these flying fish hitting me and like jumping on the boat and like trying to like get them off the boat.
4: So hard to grab without squishing. I'm so sorry.
5: I remember like as I was taking a voice note, one hit me in the face and I was like, okay.
3: Kelsey did it in roughly 43 days. She broke both the women's and men's speed records according to Ocean Rowing Society International.
5: The reason I was able to go so fast is because I never woke up any of those days and didn't want to be there. I think ocean rowing is kind of like the epitome of like all the things I love packaged into one thing. Endurance sports, the water, rowing, all of that just like in one piece. I mean, I was tired, of course, but like I deeply wanted this. The speed was just an extension of my joy.
3: Kelsey was alone on the water, but she wasn't entirely isolated. Every day she posted updates online.
6: Day one of becoming the first American woman to row solo from California to Hawaii.
7: Good morning. Day 38. Woo-hoo!
8: We're surfing!
6: Yeah, I've been rowing against a headwind, about 10 knots of wind, and some pretty strong southerly current.
7: I am under 100 miles from Oahu.
8: You can see land over there. That's Oahu right there.
3: Over the course of her journey, those videos racked up nearly 300 million views on TikTok alone.
5: I had no idea that anyone else was going to care besides like my family and like the 10 people that I know that love ocean rowing. So I feel completely humbled and grateful that so many people could find themselves in my own story, because I do not see myself as this kind of like elite athlete figure or like this unreachable, unattainable concept. I want people to be able to see themselves in my story because people are capable and people can do really hard things, especially if they really want to be there and find the joy within.

0: Tell me about your relationship with the water.
1: It's the massive amount of respect I have for water, but also the deep desire to be as close as possible to it pretty consistently. If you're going to spend time there, you have to acknowledge that you are not in control of the situation. The water is always going to be a lot more powerful than you, but it is such an incredible experience to be able to have a little bit of that humility and also let go of that control that we like to pretend that we have. You're not going to be able to fight the current, but you can also put your hopes and dreams into the current, and hopefully it's going to let you go that way.
2: If any part of this made at least one person feel a little bit more powerful in their own skin, I couldn't ask for anything else, and I'm happy.
1: It's so easy to get overwhelmed by all the tasks that like you have to do to pull off the goal. And it's such a simple thing, but if you just focus on like the next step and the next step, by the time you look up, you're already almost to the goal. And I think finding the reason you want to do something, holding on to that reason throughout the really boring, messy center of these big projects is how you get to your end goal.
2: Think about trying to find your own big, hard, scary thing. You might not think that you are strong enough to finish it right now, but you're definitely strong enough to start it, and you'll find everything else along the way.
3: That is record-breaking rower Kelsey Fendler. And if you want to hear more of her remarkable story, it's on the World Service's Happy Pod. You can hear it there. An all-female chess team in Britain has been told that after years of progressing up the national chess leagues, the promotion to the top division means they now have to add a male to their squad. In a rule first introduced in the 1990s by the Four Nations Chess League to boost female participation in the male-dominated sport, that says all first division teams should have at least one player of each sex, means the She Plays to Win Lionesses will now have to drop one of its eight female players. Sean Lay has been speaking to Emily Mayton, who's on the team, and he began by asking her how the team came about.
4: It started out with 15 of us in lockdown. That's when I first joined the team. And since then, we've now expanded to over 1,800 young female players. The rule was introduced because female chess players are so underrepresented. I think it's only 11% at that top level of chess that are female. And the rule was, of course, introduced to put more women into chess. So our argument is, why are you now using that same rule to exclude women from the team and make us bring a male player on?
5: What do you now have to do?
4: Unless anything changes with the rule, we'll have to find a male player and bring them into the team. The female players that are already there will get less game time. It might be that the girls don't get to play all of the weekend. Our youngest player, Botana, she's, I think, 10 at the moment, and then the oldest are probably about mid-20s.
5: I mean, this is quite a big thing for somebody, particularly at that young age, to be told that something you've been competing in and dreaming about, you might not be able to play even though your team is good enough.
4: Exactly. It's like we've proven that we can compete at that level, that, you know, we're just as good as all of these male players. We hope that we can be sort of an inspiration for younger players, because I know when I was growing up, I have very few older female players that I look up to.
5: This is what Mike Truran from 4NCL, the league, said. Since its inception in 1994, the top division has always been a mixed team competition, each team requiring a mix of male and female. We remain the only league in the UK that we are aware of that encourages female participation in chess by requiring mixed teams.
4: Yeah, and of course, back in 1994, it was a huge step for them to introduce these mixed teams and to have that female player on the team. But when you've got this all-female team, which they probably never expected to happen back in 1994, like, they need to think about why the rules are in the first place.
5: I just wonder what your experience has been playing chess as you've grown up.
4: This was at the European Schools Championship. This coach made, I think it was a tweet or something, saying, congratulations, Emily Mayton, you're competing to win this event, which is obviously great, but then went on to say, it takes a village to create a strong female chess player. And it's just those sorts of comments that make you feel, you know, am I meant to be here? Is this well built for me?
5: If the rule were to be scrapped, could then mean that you go back to having single-sex teams? There could be all male teams again. Would that be OK?
4: You know, you don't want to feel like you're excluding one group on either side, so it's a really hard call to make. It's also important to think about the women who are currently on the teams and making sure that they retain their place. In an ideal world, we won't be having these conversations at all about what the gender of the players on the chess team, but because we're such a minority and because the rule is going against what it was introduced to do, it's become this problem. Hopefully in 10 years' time, it will be 50-50 or close, and we won't have to debate it in the slightest.
3: Emily Meaton from the She Plays to Win Lionesses chess team speaking to Sean Lay there. And a spokesperson for the Four Nations Chess League has said, and I quote, "We believe that by requiring all teams in the top division to have at least one female player, we actively encourage female participation in chess." You've been listening to The Newsroom from the BBC World Service with me, Pete Ross. All our stories are available online. Thanks for listening.
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8: We'll tell the story of how Paul McCartney went from zero to a million and then from a million to a billion.
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9: This is the BBC World Service, and coming up after the news, the global story. If you could change your baby's genes, would you do it? For thousands of dollars, new biotech companies say they can map 99% of an embryo's genome and help prevent genetic diseases.
10: Basically, sex is for fun, and embryo screening is for babies.
9: But what sorts of ethical questions does this create? Join me, Asma Khalid, in 2 minutes.
11: BBC News with Fiona MacDonald. The president of football's world governing body says he has scrapped the controversial plan to sell off stakes in FIFA's competitions. Following widespread opposition from both within FIFA and from regional confederations, Gianni Infantino said the proposal had created division within the sport. The boss of Hugging Face, one of the companies recently hacked by out-of-control artificial intelligence models, says AI firms must be held accountable for cyber attacks carried out by their creations. Hugging Face was breached by a rogue OpenAI bot that broke out of a test environment. The World Meteorological Organization has warned that the El Niño weather pattern is expected to intensify over the next 3 months. This, the UN says, will contribute to continuing heat waves, notably in Europe. A day after more than 50,000 migrants stormed into the Spanish enclave of Ceuta in North Africa, the political and diplomatic fallout is rippling through Madrid and other capitals. Most of the migrants have now returned, but the Italian Prime Minister, Giorgia Meloni, said it was essential to temporarily suspend the EU's border-free Schengen agreements with Spain. Police in the US state of Arizona have released 2 ransom notes in the hope the public can help identify whoever abducted the mother of the television presenter, Savannah Guthrie. One of the notes demanded millions of dollars in Bitcoin. The Trump administration's acknowledged that damage to the Lincoln Memorial reflecting pool was caused by flawed work by a contractor. The Justice Department has moved to drop its case against David Hearn, the former Olympian accused of vandalising the pool. And Pakistani authorities say the remains of a third climber have been found by rescuers searching a mountain in the Karakoram Range bordering China. BBC News.
9: If you could pay $2,500 to genetically test an embryo and know whether your baby had a rare genetic condition, would you do it? Would you do it just to be able to pick whether you could deliver a boy or a girl? Well, people are. In fact, the richest man in the world, Elon Musk, has at least 14 children. And according to the Washington Post, for at least one of those kids, Musk and his partner genetically screened the embryo through a California biotech startup that's been getting a lot of attention for promising to map 99% of an embryo's genome.
12: So what ORCID does is it upgrades the amount of information that parents get access to.
9: The company is called ORCID Health, and it's one of a handful of fertility startups that's offering similar services.
12: They can scan for thousands of diseases that previous technology completely missed.
9: That's ORCID's founder, Noor Siddiqui, speaking on a podcast.
12: Diseases like pediatric cancers, adult onset cancers, birth defects, neurodevelopmental disorders, genetic forms of autism, more genetically complex diseases where it's not just...
9: Now, we reached out to Orchid Health for comment, but have knocked her back. And the company has not confirmed whether or not Musk and his partner were indeed clients. But this story is not just about Musk and Orchid. It's about our society as a whole. This question of whether we can stop genetic diseases before birth and how far we're willing to go in the quest for the so-called perfect baby. From the BBC, I'm Asma Khalid in Washington, D.C. And today on The Global Story, if you could change your baby's genes, would you?
13: My name's Professor Adam Rutherford, and...
9: Professor.
13: I only say that because I got promoted today.
9: Congratulations!
13: So I'm a professor of genetics at University College London, where I specialise in the history of genetics, but specifically the history of eugenics.
9: Well, just the man we wanted to talk to then. We want to dive into the development of genetic testing, specifically genetic testing for expectant parents, and all of the moral and ethical complexities that exist in that conversation. And I want to understand, when you have a company like Orchid Health, they say that for the cost of $2,500 per embryo, they can map 99% of an embryo's genome. You are, as we say, a trained geneticist. So what exactly does this mean?
13: I don't really know what the answer to that question is. And I don't mean that in the sense that I don't know because I haven't looked at it. I don't know because the way it's phrased is deliberately opaque in order to sell the product that they're selling, which claims to be the ability to make predictions about certain biological traits that can be selected for in prospective children that have not been born yet but will be conceived through the IVF process. So what they're doing there, they're taking a cell from the fertilized embryo as it's growing, and then they sequence the entire genome. And from that, you can tell what type of genes throughout the whole genome of the 20,000 or so genes that a human has in every single cell, they can read on a digital file which says you have this version of this gene and this version of this gene. So from an embryo selection point of view, in the old version, you'd be looking for disease genes and choosing not to include them in the implantation of IVF, right? What these types of companies, and I won't speak to Orchid specifically, but there are a few of these companies and they all offer roughly the same service, is they're offering to genomically characterize these fertilized embryos so that you can choose what versions of what genes you implant into the mother that then turns into a child, right?
9: Okay.
13: So for diseases, there's a sort of fundamental problem with understanding what the relationship between complex diseases and genomes is, right? Because it's very difficult to predict polygenic diseases, which is that there is a huge influence from not just one, but multiple genes. And that applies to most types of diseases that affect most people. So things like cardiovascular disease or mental health diseases, schizophrenia. Monogenic diseases are diseases where the root cause, the etiology, is one single gene, which is characterized by one single mutation in that gene. Everyone has the same set of genes, but they are slightly different to each other in individuals. And sometimes, mercifully rarely, there are mutated versions of individual genes, and those genes are the cause of specific diseases. There's something like 8,000 or 9,000 monogenic diseases that have been identified.
9: Oh, wow. Okay.
13: Most of them are extremely rare.
9: But when you do a normal genetic screening, whether you're in the US or the UK, they're presumably not checking for all 8,000 to 9,000 of those, are they?
13: No, they're absolutely not. And mostly when you're going through the IVF process, you only invoke that genetic testing if there's a history of that disease in your family. And we've been offering that service since the mid-80s. It's free on the NHS in the UK, where we have socialized healthcare. Mm. That is available through IVF clinics all around the world, and I do not disagree with that. The problem is when you get to polygenic complex disorders, which are much more difficult to associate the genetic variants with the actual manifestation of the disease. Orchid and other companies in the States, because this is largely a US-based phenomenon due to regulatory reasons, they purport to offer services for the selection of complex diseases, the reduction of complex diseases, not just monogenic diseases. So for that reason, people like me look at this and go, well, you know, I'm not in the business of telling you how to spend your money, and I understand going through the IVF process is traumatic and important. But I think these companies are selling something which is scientifically spurious. What they're actually buying is a negligible, almost immeasurably small, if it exists at all, probabilistic increase for those traits or diseases that would be overturned instantaneously by environmental factors.
9: Let's go back in time a bit, and I just want to understand the context in which we are having these conversations, because the ability to test an embryo is more common nowadays because of IVF. And it is easy to perhaps forget how just frankly novel and new IVF technology is. This began, I believe, just in the late 1970s.
13: That's exactly right. So we've been doing IVF since 1978. Louise Brown famously was the first IVF baby. As everyone knows now, I think something like 5 or 6 million people have been born through the IVF process. And that is the external fertilization of an egg and then implanting it into a mother, either the same mother or a surrogate mother. The next stage in this story happens a couple of years later, which we sort of broadly refer to as embryo selection. So it is choosing fertilized embryos whilst going through the IVF process in order that those potential children are free from specific diseases. The first time this was done was in the, I think, 1980 in the Hammersmith Hospital, not far from here in the BBC studios in London. And it was a selection of embryos from a family who had a history of a particular type of developmental disorder, which only occurs in boys. So the first wave of embryo selection to prevent disease in children through the IVF process was simply to select female fertilized eggs and implant them. So you only select girls, therefore the disease isn't going to manifest in their children. And I think we can agree that that is a positive step in alleviating individual suffering in children and their families, right? Through the course of the 80s, this form of embryo selection begins to develop for specific diseases that we understand the genetics of, and they include things like Huntington's disease or cystic fibrosis or Duchenne muscular dystrophy. The first types of genetic diseases that were characterized in the late 80s and into the 90s. As we get into the 90s and the 2000s and now the 2010s and into the 20s, the technology keeps developing. Our understanding of genetic disorders becomes like hugely enriched after the Human Genome Project in 2001. Then it was published again in 2003, 7, 9, 15, and the final sequence of the human genome was published last year.
9: Just last year. So throughout the 2000s, we've been able to more, sort of with more direct insight, look, you're saying, at the human genome. And in mapping that human genome, it provided us with the ability to understand genetics further of ourselves, but also the genetics of an embryo.
13: That is correct, but there's lots of caveats within that. So the first rounds, the stuff I was talking about a minute ago about the first diseases, are monogenic. But as we got into the 2000s, the post Human Genome Project era, what we began to find is that for most diseases, they are polygenic. And not just that, it's not just the genes, it's also the environment as well. So, you know, you and I could have exactly the same versions of genes involved in some complex disorder like diabetes or cardiovascular disease or schizophrenia. And we could have exactly the same genes, but one of us might get it, the disease, and one of us might not. And that would have been heavily influenced by the environment in which we're raised, the food we ate, the levels of poverty. Because, you know, the biggest correlating factor for most diseases is poverty.
9: I see. Adam, it does seem like we're living in this age of optimization, whether we're talking about self-optimization, right? And in terms of trying to optimize our human body, trying to optimize our offspring here. The CEO of Orchid, a woman by the name of Noor Siddiqui, she had this to say.
10: Like, I think basically sex is for fun and embryo screening is for babies. I think that it's going to become insane not to screen for these things.
13: It's an interesting quote, isn't it? An interesting sideline in this is that almost no sex that humans have results in babies. We have successfully, as a species, decoupled sex from reproduction. So I didn't disagree with that bit. But, I mean, the first thing is, this is only available to wealthy people in very limited areas of the world. So that's one aspect to it. The second thing is, even though we have successfully decoupled sex from reproduction, and most of the sex that we have is for fun, most babies are conceived through that old-fashioned method. And I don't know whether they are seriously proposing that all babies should be created via IVF and then we can just have sex for fun and not think about babies at all. But it's a strange sort of science fiction dystopian idea that we are not only going to decouple sex from reproduction, like statistically, but absolutely.
9: Well, Adam, I want to understand what traits we are actually able to test and select for scientifically at this point. You mentioned a number of diseases. Can you actually test for things like, I don't know, hair color, height, intelligence?
13: Yeah, no. Well, no. Sort of. I mean, like, one of the problems with this whole conversation, I mean, not the conversation with you, but the sort of public discourse conversation is that this stuff is wickedly complicated. But, you know, instead of answering the question about whether we can predict intelligence or height, which are really complex, let's take a more simple one, right? Eye color. Yeah?
9: Okay.
13: So eye color is the first trait that school children are taught in order to understand human genetics.
9: I remember this vaguely. Okay. Yes.
13: And you'll remember that all the listeners will remember that in order to have blue eyes, you have to have two versions of the blue eye gene. And if you've got one version of a brown eye gene and one version of a blue eye, the brown eye is dominant and therefore you'll have brown eyes, right? You've just passed, like, you know, basic high school genetics.
9: High school biology, yeah.
13: It's not true, right?
9: Interesting.
13: It isn't really true in any meaningful sense. It was a scheme that was first described in 1909 by the leaders of the eugenics movement in the States, who wanted to show that every characteristic, even the most simple ones, like eye color, are monogenic. They are caused by one gene in a statistically predictable way.
9: So you're saying eye color is not a monogenic trait?
13: Well, the first thing to point out is that eyes are not blue or brown, right? There's a full spectrum of eye color in humans, from very, very pale to almost black. If you look at the eyes of someone you're looking at, you will see that they have different colors within
9: their
13: irises.
9: Yes.
13: Some people have what's known as heterochromia, so they have bits of the eye one color and bits are a different color. Some people have one eye that's different color to the other one. So the whole notion that there is blue and brown and they're inherited in this very particular binary way, which is understandable and therefore actionable from a eugenics point of view, is total nonsense. So the way we teach genetics, we start by teaching children a fiction, right? A fiction which we've inherited from the history of genetics. So when you say, like, okay, we know how eye color works, and therefore you could do an embryo selection.
9: If you do an embryo selection, exactly, yeah.
13: Right. You can't do that. That is impossible to do.
9: Huh.
13: I've had my genome sequenced, and based on the genes that I have that relate to pigmentation in my eyes, there is a 67% chance that I have brown eyes.
9: Now, okay, I got to look. Adam, I can't see. We're on a Zoom screen.
13: Yeah. I mean, I've known the color of my eyes for a while now due to the technology of mirrors. And if you were to dig me up in 1,000 years' time and get some DNA out of me and make a prediction about what my eye colors were, you'd be right 2 out of 3 times. Now, that's eye color. Supposedly the most understood trait that humans have. So now you ask me about, can we make predictions about the genetics of intelligence?
9: IQ, let's say.
13: All right. So we do know that intelligence or cognitive behaviours, or IQ specifically, have a large genetic component to them. And an equally big part is influenced by your environment.
9: Mm-hmm.
13: Okay. We know that there are hundreds of genes that make a very small cumulative contribution to the variation in those traits. And we know that because we sequence the genomes of literally millions of people and pool them together, and then we can extract meaningful statistics from them. So intelligence and height are heavily influenced by hundreds of genes with tiny variations. You take things like IQ, which I do think is a valid metric, although there are complexities within that, and understanding the history of IQ is really important, but we'll park that for a minute. IQ tests have an error margin of 5 points, right? So you take the same test 10 times over the course of a month, and your range will be plus or minus 5. We know that you can increase your IQ in a test if you have a cup of coffee before you start it. It's heavily influenced by the time of day, all sorts of factors like that. Now, the calculations of how much you can increase your IQ by selecting an embryo which had genes associated most closely with higher IQ is about 2 points, 1 or 2 points. It's about the equivalent of having a cup of coffee before you take the test. We know how to make more intelligent babies. You do that by reading them books or having access to healthcare or free education. or access to sporting facilities.
9: Well, Adam, let's talk about one thing that you say you can test for. And I know you can test for as well, because I had one of my children through IVF. I happen to not have the other one through IVF. So, and that is sex, as you say. Certain diseases might be more applicable to one particular sex. And so there was a reason to select that for health purposes. But presumably nowadays, people can genetically screen and they are told the sex and they can choose which one they want.
13: Well, this is a real, it's not, you're absolutely right.
9: And that's a real ethical question, Adam. I mean, yeah.
13: We know that this happens in countries where there is a financial and economic premium on having male children.
9: Mm.
13: It's not legal and it's, I don't think it's ethical either. But yeah, I mean, it's one of those cases where the technology that we've invented has inadvertently created these moral and ethical conundrums that we then have to deal with. We repeatedly do this, invent technologies which pose new societal questions.
9: Mm-hmm.
13: And I think often there is deployment of those technologies to the people as services and sometimes as commercial services, which we haven't really fully contemplated what the moral and ethical ramifications of those things might be.
9: When we talk about the tricky ethical predicaments some of the screening raises, it makes me think of another term that I'm hearing quite a bit in our current context, and that is eugenics. It is a term that's kind of thrown around by critics around some of this advancement in genetic screening. Now, before we get to whether or not this is a fair comparison, can you just define for us what eugenics is?
13: It is the process by which you try to maximize particular characteristics in the next generation through reproductive control. So it's a long-standing phenomenon. All societies have engaged in this type of behavior since the records begin, mostly through arranged marriages and infanticide. But in the late 19th century, following Darwin's discovery of natural selection, his half-cousin, Francis Galton, sort of formalized the concept of eugenics for the improvement of the, I'm using air quotes for people who aren't watching, for the stock of the British people. And so it was the idea that you could improve the quality of the population by controlling reproductive rights of primarily women.
9: Mm.
13: And it was instantly very popular in the UK and particularly in America, in the USA. But in the UK, for various reasons, we never had any eugenics official policy. But in the States, from 1907 onwards and throughout the course of the 20th century, enforced sterilization of people deemed unworthy of reproductive rights was perpetrated through eugenic laws in 31 states. And the estimates vary, but somewhere between 70,000 and 500,000, mostly women, mostly working class or descendants of the enslaved or Native Americans.
9: Mostly African Americans, right?
13: Were sterilized against their will or knowledge in an attempt, a government-sanctioned attempt to improve the quality of the people. And that's the basic premise of eugenics.
9: Adam, what do you make of the comparisons between embryo selection that we're seeing now and the kind of eugenics that was being practiced in the early 20th century? Is that a fair comparison in your view?
13: I don't think it's a useful comparison, and I think it's not useful for a couple of reasons. The first is that by my definition, which is mostly held by scholars in this area, eugenics is a state-imposed authoritarian regime, right? So it's the state, it's the powerful saying, these people can reproduce because we like them, these people can't reproduce because we don't like them, okay? The second thing is that the types of technologies that we're talking about now more often than not, are individual choice. They give parents the choice about the babies that they're going to have and hopefully the health of the babies that they're going to have. So I don't think it's eugenics in that classical definition. A lot of discussion occurs saying where people say, well, that just sounds like eugenics. I find those semantic arguments quite uninformative. So I tend not to use eugenics to describe the current technologies.
9: Mm-hmm.
13: But I think they are technologies which would have been of great interest to the eugenicists of the earlier 20th century had they been available to them. It's worth remembering that we don't mate randomly, right? We choose our partners. We have children with people hopefully that we want to have children with. We're always choosing what type of babies we're trying to have because we don't mate with random strangers, thankfully.
9: And then when we talk about testing for various genetic conditions, it does sound, to some degree, futuristic and, as we've said, raises all sorts of ethical conundrums. But there are diseases, conditions that have substantially declined in prevalence as a result of being able to genetically test. And many folks who work in this field, right, wouldn't they argue that this has been really beneficial for society as a whole?
13: Yes, and I make that case very explicitly. We've got good evidence for it over the 20th century before there was genetic testing. So diseases like Tay-Sachs, which was, when it was first identified, it was in Jewish families in the 1880s. And as a result of genetic counselling, which is simply advising that parents who have Tay-Sachs running in their family should not have children with these people. As a result of that, Jewish communities in particularly in New York and America more broadly have massively reduced the incidence of Tay-Sachs without any like molecular genetic intervention, simply by understanding the inheritance pattern of those diseases. In various Muslim communities all over the world, there has been this form of genetic counselling for centuries through, you know, specific imams, like recognizing that diseases emerge in particular families as a result of first cousin marriages, for example. So genetic counseling is not new. We're just much, much better at it these days. And absolutely, our purpose as geneticists is not just to understand the human genome, but to use it to alleviate human suffering. In the modern era, through gene therapy, there are now diseases that have been cured. So there are people with sickle cell anemia who've had it all of their lives who now do not have sickle cell anemia.
9: And Adam, to be clear, gene therapy is when you are essentially able to fix or replace a faulty gene?
13: Insert a corrected version of that gene.
9: Into
13: the cells that where the disease actually manifests.
9: I mean, I will say, again, in full transparency, when you have one child born through IVF and the other not, there's an element of like relinquishing control that you have to learn when you don't have an IVF child. Because when you do the genetic testing, they tell you if a certain chromosome is missing a portion or if it's been deleted, and they will advise you that it's probably not worth implanting that embryo because it will likely lead to a miscarriage. And I don't know, I think so many women have gone through so many miscarriages, it's a sense of like emotional relief to be told some of that information. You know, we've talked about the pros and cons of this technology. And I want to understand from you, as somebody who studies genetics, what makes you hopeful about this sort of genetic screening technology?
13: I think that the advent of gene therapy, which has really only happened in the last 2 years, and so this has been a question that we've been trying to address for the last 50 years. When I was an undergraduate in the 90s, we were talking about gene therapy, but it never really took off. It turned out to be a much harder nut to crack than we'd initially thought. So the idea that rather than dealing with the symptoms of a disease, we actually treat the underlying cause. Now, there were reports just after the Human Genome Project was published that we would know all human diseases and cure most of them within a few months or years. Now, I was doing my PhD at the time, and I remember seeing this and going, really? I wrote a book in 2016 in which I was making the point that the number of diseases that have been cured as a result of gene therapy was zero. I've just published, like last month, the 10-year anniversary of that book, and that number has gone from zero to 10. And the next sentence says, and by the time you read this, that number will be out of date, and that is a good thing. Over the next few years, more and more diseases that were previously uncurable will be fixed through gene therapy. The problem with the commercialization of this type of product is that they create false hope based on spurious marketing and incomplete, immature science. And we have to be cautious because we're not talking about experimenting on mice or fruit flies or zebrafish, which are the animals that we use to test and design and invent these things. We're talking about people. And the history of this subject is people taking scientific ideas before they're ready and using them on real people, and the result has always been disastrous.
9: Well, Adam, thank you so much for joining us and walking us through all this complex information. I really appreciate it.
13: My pleasure, Asma. It's nice to talk to you.
9: The BBC did reach out to both Orchid Health and Elon Musk for comment, but has not heard back. In the past, Orchid and its founder, Noor Siddiqui, have strongly rejected any association with eugenics. And a reminder that if you're looking for a way to hear more from us at The Global Story, we are also available as a podcast. That's right, you can find us every weekday on BBC.com or wherever you listen to your favorite shows. That's it from us today. We'll be back again on Monday, same time, same place.
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15: Stephen Fleming has been appointed as England's new men's test coach. We debate if he's the right man for the job. And as the Glasgow Commonwealth Games come to an end, could we see cricket included in the 2030 Games in India?
6: The newsroom is next. 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
3: Welcome to the newsroom from the BBC World Service. I'm Pete Ross. In a remarkable turnaround, FIFA president Gianni Infantino says he scrapped his controversial plan to sell off stakes in the World Cup to private investment. The boss of the tech company hacked by an open AI agent calls for tighter regulations as more attacks are revealed. Spain says most of the thousands of migrants who entered its North African territory of Ceuta have now returned to Morocco.
16: Ceuta es una ciudad española.
17: Ceuta is a Spanish city. And the scenes we saw yesterday I condemn in the most energetic way.
3: In Gaza...
18: We've heard so many reports that they are going to agree, that we have stopped believing that there will be a ceasefire or a truce.
3: Hamas agrees to completely disarm if Israel fully withdraws from the territory, and...
4: Unless anything changes with the rule, we'll have to find a male player and bring them into the team. The female players that are already there will get less game time.
3: The all-female chess team that have been told they have to add a male player to their squad. All coming up after this.
11: BBC News with Fiona MacDonald. The president of football's world governing body says he has scrapped the controversial plan to sell off stakes in FIFA's competitions. Gianni Infantino had first raised the idea on Wednesday, sending shockwaves through the world of football, with few speaking out in favour of it. Pierre Vickery reports.
19: Gianni Infantino said the proposal had created division within the sport. The FIFA president's climb down after widespread opposition from both within world football's governing body and from regional confederations will be seen as a humiliating defeat. Though Mr. Infantino tried initially to ride out the criticism, the growing opposition to his plans forced his hand, and he has now formally withdrawn the proposal.
11: The boss of one of the companies recently hacked by out-of-control artificial intelligence models says AI firms must be held accountable for cyber attacks carried out by their creations. Clément Delong's company, Hugging Face, was breached by a rogue OpenAI bot that broke out of a test environment. He says he won't be taking legal action, but everyone should remember that a cyber attack is a crime. The World Meteorological Organization says the El Niño weather pattern is expected to intensify over the next 3 months, contributing to continued heat waves, droughts and violent storms. This year had already seen higher than average temperatures before El Niño even got started. Responding to the report, the UN Secretary General Antonio Guterres warned of difficult weeks and months ahead.
20: New forecasts released today by the World Meteorological Organization provide a stark picture of the period from August through October. El Niño is strengthening, adding fuel to a planet already on fire.
11: Police in the US state of Arizona have released two ransom notes in the hope the public can help identify whoever abducted the mother of the television presenter Savannah Guthrie. Nancy Guthrie has not been seen or heard of since being taken from her home 6 months ago. From Los Angeles, here's Shaima Khalil.
4: The notes, which had some lines of specific addresses and names redacted, were sent to a local television station in the days after the 84-year-old disappeared from her home near Tucson 6 months ago. The first demanded $4 million in Bitcoin for her safe return and included details from inside her home that investigators say made it appear credible. A second note sent days later claimed Nancy Guthrie had perished shortly after being abducted and said she was buried in nature, a claim the authorities have not yet verified. Police say they're releasing the typed messages because the phrasing and writing style could help someone identify the author.
11: World News on the BBC. The mayor of the Ukrainian capital says at least three people were killed and five were hospitalised as Kiev came under another Russian ballistic missile attack. Vitaly Klitschko said the first and second floors of a damaged residential building had partially collapsed and several people were trapped inside. Witnesses said that more than a dozen explosions were heard overnight. A day after more than 50,000 migrants stormed into the Spanish enclave of Ceuta in North Africa, the political and diplomatic fallout is rippling through Madrid and other capitals. The Spanish Foreign Minister, José Manuel Álvarez, has defended his country's handling of the crisis after the US State Department said the incident was a result of Spain's liberal migration policies. The Trump administration's acknowledged that recent damage to the Lincoln Memorial Reflecting Pool in Washington, D.C. was caused by a flawed work by a contractor. The Justice Department has moved to drop its case against a former Olympian accused of vandalising the landmark. Rein Me In, a melodic love song by the singers Sam Fender and Olivia Dean, has officially broken a record in British music history that stood for more than 70 years. The track has now spent 19 non-consecutive weeks at the top of the UK singles chart, as Lizzo Mzimba reports.
0: Rein Me In's unprecedented run has broken a record set in 1953 by Frankie Lane with I Believe.
21: I believe for every drop of rain that falls.
0: Others have come close to Lane's 18-week record.
22: I feel it in my fingers.
0: Wet Wet Wet's Love Is All Around had 15 weeks topping the singles chart.
22: Everything I do.
0: And Bryan Adams' Everything I Do spent 16 weeks at number one.
11: BBC News.
3: You're listening to the newsroom from the BBC World Service with me, Pete Ross. It's nearly 2 weeks since the Men's World Cup final, but it seems football's world governing body FIFA has never left the news. In the last couple of hours, a dramatic development. FIFA's president, Gianni Infantino, says he's scrapping controversial plans to sell off stakes in the World Cup and other competitions to private investors. With me in the studio to discuss this is our reporter, Pierre Vickery. Pierre, thanks for being here. Dramatic developments in the last couple of hours. What exactly do we know about what he said?
19: He has tried very hard now to soften his language. Words like the spirit of shared interest in our game, no longer in the interests of the objective set. He clearly realises he's in deep, deep trouble and he's now softening his tone. I think he's hoping that he can put this behind him and carry on. But I would suggest to you that it's not just this proposal, it's his future as the head of world football that is very much up for question.
3: And that in itself is an interesting development, isn't it? Because Gianni Infantino has been FIFA boss for coming up for around 10 years now. There are elections, I believe, at the beginning of next year, which he was expected until perhaps the last 48 hours or so to sail through. A lot of support from those confederations around the world. So where does all this leave him?
19: I think the problem is things are never black and white in world football. He's done a lot for the smaller, poorer countries. He's given them money for development, and he's been a populist in a way. There are 211 member countries, which means that he needs 106 plus one to be re-elected. And he's always been able to count on Africa particularly, Asia, some of the Central American countries, and he's also rewarded them. The World Cup that you mentioned that's just finished had a lot of little countries in it because they opened up far more countries to participate. So on that level, he's done a lot for football. But he's always been a bit of an autocrat. He clearly likes power. The decision to give a peace prize to President Trump, for example, hydration breaks, half an hour at halftime in the final. These were crazy decisions which didn't help football at all. And I think he's paying the price for that now.
3: And where does it go next? Do we think there's going to be more, you know, response from the other federations?
19: Yes, he clearly realises he's in trouble. He has to change quickly. The real question is somebody going to be strong enough to stand against him? And for the moment, there is no obvious counter-candidate.
3: Pierre, thank you. Our reporter, Pierre Vickery. Now for the latest on the growing clamour for stricter regulations on AI development following further revelations that AI bots have acted autonomously. The boss of one of the companies, recently hacked by an out-of-control bot, says companies must be accountable for cyber attacks carried out by its creations. Hugging Face was breached 2 weeks ago by a rogue OpenAI bot that broke out of a test environment. His remarks come after Anthropic, the maker of the chatbot Claude, also admitted that its bot had attacked three companies in similar circumstances in recent months. These recent developments have led to much soul searching within the AI industry and calls for those high up within it, such as OpenAI boss Sam Altman, for tighter control. Callie Hayes is a BBC reporter based in San Francisco. I asked her whether this is now acceptance. There is now acceptance that new legislation may be needed.
1: There is real concern. I think a huge part of it is the idea of, you know, future legal liability, of which there currently seems to be very little. But I do want to note that Sam Altman, as well as other, you know, tech luminaries and leaders of major AI companies, have long said, we welcome regulation, we would really like it, et cetera, et cetera. They very rarely put forth anything specific, and American lawmakers in particular almost never pick it up. It sounds nice that they would want regulation, but it just seems to never become a reality.
3: And just remind us exactly of the details of this specific case. First of all, it was reported that it was only Hugging Face that was breached, but that's no longer the case, right? There's now several companies that had the same thing happen to them.
1: Yeah, there are a couple of others. They tend to be Hugging Face, I think, has gotten the most attention because it's the most notable. It's just a huge and very popular repository for information, especially in the tech industry. But a couple of other smaller companies, yes, had basically similar actions, which is a single or a mix of AI chatbots that OpenAI created were told to go and do something with very broad parameters. They were just basically given a task to complete, and they went about completing that in any way possible. They weren't given good parameters for what not to do. So they went ahead and broke down through like these technological walls in order to accomplish exactly what they were told to accomplish. So in a way, it's sort of like a compliment to OpenAI's prowess that its AI agents were able to do this. But then, of course, the real world implications are kind of quite scary.
3: And essentially, no, because the genie's out the bottle, someone can repeat this that would have nefarious motivations, if you like. And do you think that means that there is the chance that regulation might be coming sooner rather than later?
1: I would love to say yes. It's kind of, you know, sooner in a realistic context is probably 3 to 5 years from now. So it seems like the AI tools that are scary now in 3 years or 5 years would be just that much more powerful. So I'm not quite sure how quickly regulation would come. But at the very least, I think at least in the United States, these voluntary schemes for testing that these companies are supposed to be doing with the United States government should be enforced. They should be happening. And I think that's like an easy first step for the government to not even really impose regulation, but just have some kind of knowledge about what is coming down the pike. But I mean, if like you take social media regulation as an example for, you know, a major tech company that is responsible for various things and people seem to understand that it's not so good, it's taken about 15 years for, you know, any kind of meaningful regulation to even be in a position to be approved, much less actually be made into law.
3: Callie Hayes, you're listening to The Newsroom from the BBC World Service. The Spanish Prime Minister has condemned the mass influx of migrants into Spain's North African territory of Ceuta from Morocco as an attack on Spain. Pedro Sanchez visited Ceuta on Friday after around 50,000 migrants arrived there in the last few days. Spain says that the vast majority of those who made it to the territory have now returned to Morocco. Sarah Rainsford reports.
2: Spain's Prime Minister arrived in Ceuta in full crisis management mode. His government has been scrambling to respond after tens of thousands of migrants swam out to sea from Morocco around a border fence to reach this sliver of Spanish land in North Africa. Pedro Sanchez was loath to blame Morocco, though some wonder where all its border guards were when so many migrants were crossing. Spain, though, needs the government there to help repatriate them. So the Prime Minister talked instead about people smugglers. This influx comes weeks after Spain's Supreme Court ruled that migrants arriving by sea couldn't be sent back to Morocco automatically. Perhaps word spread.
17: Ceuta is a Spanish city, and the scenes we saw yesterday I condemn in the most energetic way. I reject them. I condemn them. I condemn them as deplorable. They were a violation of the territorial integrity of a Spanish city. The Spanish city of Ceuta.
2: Critics of Spain's socialist government, at home and abroad, are blaming a migration policy they call too soft. In fact, the number of arrivals to Spain had fallen this year. The last time anything like this happened, 5 years ago, Spain managed to deport most of the adults quickly. This time, at least half the new arrivals have already headed home themselves, with nothing to eat in Ceuta, nowhere to stay, and no clear way on to anywhere else in Europe. This crisis that surged so quickly has shrunk back, but it is not resolved.
3: Sarah Rainsford, and you'll have heard in Sarah's report there are questions around where all Morocco's border guards were when so many migrants were crossing. To explore this further, we spoke to the BBC's Richard Hamilton, a former correspondent in Morocco.
5: I spoke to a Moroccan friend who's a journalist in Casablanca, and he was convinced that it was spontaneous. And he said this all happened because about a month ago, the Spanish Supreme Court ruled that if migrants who were trying to get into Ceuta and Melilla by sea, if they were intercepted, they can't be taken back to Africa without a fair trial. And he thought that this had encouraged or incentivized migrants to try and get into Ceuta. So this Moroccan journalist, he said it was a spontaneous movement and that word had spread very quickly via social media that this was a loophole that enabled migrants to get into Ceuta. So he thought it was a spontaneous movement that gathered momentum very rapidly. But I'm not convinced by that, because if you look at the footage, there's a sort of rent-a-mob look about the people. It's a bit like, say, if you have a political rally in parts of Africa and thousands of people are bussed in to support that candidate. It's just something not very authentic about it. For a start, they don't look like sub-Saharan Africans. They look like Moroccans. And they left very quickly without much protest, saying, oh, we don't like it in Ceuta after all, which is a bit bizarre if you've gone to all that trouble to scale these big fences, swim for 4 hours around the coast. If you go into all that trouble and then you go back now voluntarily, it just seems a bit odd. That's not the normal thing that a migrant would do. They'd normally, like, set foot in Ceuta and then claim asylum in Europe. So I suspect that there's something going on and that the Moroccan authorities, they may not have orchestrated it, but they've allowed it to happen to prove some sort of political point.
3: And what could that be? Why would Moroccan authorities want to encourage this? What point could they be trying to make, do you think?
5: Pedro Sanchez, as we heard in that report from Sarah, has been careful not to blame the Moroccans, and he's blamed people smugglers. So 5 years ago, there was a similar crisis. It wasn't on this same scale, but it was between 8 and 10,000 people got into Ceuta. And at the time, Madrid had offered medical treatment to the leader of the Polisario, which is the independence movement for Western Sahara, which used to belong to Spain. And Morocco was very, very unhappy about that. And in order to make a diplomatic point, they sort of allowed all these migrants to come in. So I think something similar is happening, but because they haven't stated what it is, it's quite difficult to ascribe a motive.
3: This whole event leaves Spain in a pretty tricky position, not just pressure from within Europe because it's not policed its borders correctly, but also it needs the support of Morocco. It's going to need some assistance from Morocco for these people to go back, right?
5: Yeah, and they've had a very close relationship and they've managed to collaborate pretty well. And Madrid supports Rabat's plans for Western Sahara, which is basically to keep it as part of Morocco but give it some limited autonomy. So Spain has collaborated. They've collaborated on immigration. They're both going to be hosting, co-hosting the World Cup in 2030 along

0: skepticism. From Jerusalem, here's our Middle East correspondent, Yolan Nell.
1: President Trump's social media post hailing a major milestone in Gaza caught many here by surprise. But for months, regional mediators have been putting intense pressure on Hamas to change its position on disarmament. In a statement, Hamas said it had negotiated responsibly and positively. The new roadmap, published by the US-led Board of Peace, outlines a process to decommission and store heavy weapons and to deal with military production sites, weapons depots and tunnels. It links this to a phased withdrawal of Israeli troops, with the process overseen by an approved Palestinian Technocratic Committee and International Stabilization Force. Both have yet to enter the Strip. In devastated Gaza, which has continued to see daily bombings as Israel says it's targeting Hamas, only some were optimistic.
2: We've heard so many reports that they are going to agree, that we have stopped believing that there will be a ceasefire or a truce. Because the shooting and shelling are still going on, and at night I sleep in terror and wake up in terror.
3: Honestly, we're extremely hopeful. We've been through 3 years of a war of extermination. We wanted this to happen back in 2023, but better late than never.
1: President Trump has insisted that Israel is on board with the new agreement. He spoke to reporters at Camp David.
4: Israel is very happy about it. Israel helped us. And they've been very good. They've been very good about it. Most people said that would be a deal that would be undoable.
1: Israel's yet to give a formal response to the revised plan, but the far-right National Security Minister Itamar Ben-Gvir was quick to label it unacceptable. The targeted killings in Gaza must continue. Encouraging emigration must happen, he wrote on X. President Trump faces more obstacles yet in advancing his peace plan in Gaza.
0: Yolan Nell. Now, for some, the idea of spending a month alone at sea would be grueling, to say the least. But for 32-year-old Kelsey Fendler, it was, in her words, sheer joy. In early July, she completed a remarkable 4,000-kilometre record-breaking journey across the Pacific Ocean. In doing so, she became not only the fastest person to row solo from California to Hawaii, but also the youngest and the first American woman to do it alone. Riley Farrell has been finding out how she kept motivated.
5: When you imagine rowing from California to Hawaii, you probably picture blue waves. Maybe the Pacific stretching to the horizon, or the sun beating above you. But what you probably don't picture is getting smacked in the face by a flying fish.
6: Oh, we got another one. Here, I'm sorry. Oh.
7: Every night was just like kind of like an onslaught battle of these flying fish hitting me and like jumping on the boat and like trying to like get them off the boat.
6: So hard to grab without squishing. I'm so sorry.
7: I remember, like, as I was taking a voice note, one hit me in the face, and I was like, okay.
5: Kelsey did it in roughly 43 days. She broke both the women's and men's speed records, according to Ocean Rowing Society International.
7: The reason I was able to go so fast is because I never woke up any of those days and didn't want to be there. I think ocean rowing is kind of like the epitome of, like, all the things I love packaged into one thing. Endurance sports, the water, rowing, all of that just like in one piece. I mean, I was tired, of course, but like I deeply wanted this. The speed was just an extension of my joy.
5: Kelsey was alone on the water, but she wasn't entirely isolated. Every day she posted updates online.
8: Day one of becoming the first American woman to row solo from California to Hawaii.
9: Good morning, day 38.
8: Yeah, I've been rowing against a headwind, about 10 knots of wind, and some pretty strong southerly current.
9: I am under 100 miles from Oahu.
10: You can see land over there. That's Oahu right there.
5: Over the course of her journey, those videos racked up nearly 300 million views on TikTok alone.
7: I had no idea that anyone else was going to care besides like my family and like the 10 people that I know that love ocean rowing. So I feel completely humbled and grateful that so many people could find themselves in my own story, because I do not see myself as this kind of like elite athlete figure or like this unreachable, unattainable concept. I want people to be able to see themselves in my story because people are capable and people can do really hard things, especially if they really want to be there and find the joy within it.
5: Tell me about your relationship with the water.
10: There's no fish!

0: it's the massive amount of respect I have for water, but also the deep desire to be as close as possible to it pretty consistently. If you're going to spend time there, you have to acknowledge that you are not in control of the situation. The water is always going to be a lot more powerful than you, but it is such an incredible experience to be able to have a little bit of that humility and also let go of that control that we like to pretend that we have. It's so easy to get overwhelmed by all the tasks that like you have to do to pull off the goal. And it's such a simple thing, but if you just focus on like the next step and the next step, by the time you look up, you're already almost to the goal. And I think finding the reason you want to do something, holding on to that reason throughout the really boring, messy center of these big projects is how you get to your end goal.
1: Record-breaking rower Kelsey Findler there. And if you want to hear more of Kelsey's incredible story, you can hear it on the Happy Pod from the BBC World Service. Now, an all-female chess team in Britain has been told that after years of progressing up the national chess leagues, their promotion to the top division means they now have to have a male in their squad. The Four Nations Chess League introduced a rule in the mid-1990s that states all First Division teams should have at least one player of each sex. It was designed to boost female participation in the male-dominated sport. But it now means the newly promoted She Plays to Win Lionesses team will have to drop one of its eight female players to accommodate the ruling. Sean Lay's been speaking to Emily Mayton, an 18-year-old from the team. He began by asking her how the team came about.
2: It started out with 15 of us in lockdown. That's when I first joined the team. And since then, we've now expanded to over 1,800 young female players. The rule was introduced because female chess players are so underrepresented. I think it's only 11% at that top level of chess that are female. And the rule was, of course, introduced to put more women into chess. So our argument is, why are you now using that same rule to exclude women from the team and make us bring a male player on?
3: What do you now have to do?
2: Unless anything changes with the rule, we'll have to find a male player and bring them into the team. The female players that are already there will get less game time. It might be that the girls don't get to play all of the weekend. Our youngest player, Botana, she's, I think, 10 at the moment, and then the oldest are probably about mid-20s.
3: I mean, this is quite a big thing for somebody, particularly at that young age, to be told that something you've been competing in and dreaming about, you might not be able to play even though your team is good enough.
2: Exactly. It's like we've proven that we can compete at that level, that, you know, we're just as good as all of these male players. We hope that we can be sort of an inspiration for younger players, because I know when I was growing up, I have very few older female players that I look up to.
3: This is what Mike Truran from 4NCL, the league, said. Since its inception in 1994, the top division has always been a mixed team competition, each team requiring a mix of male and female. We remain the only league in the UK that we are aware of that encourages female participation in chess by requiring mixed teams.
2: Yeah, and of course, back in 1994, it was a huge step for them to introduce these mixed teams and to have that female player on the team. But when you've got this all-female team, which they probably never expected to happen back in 1994, like, they need to think about why the rules are in the first place.
3: If the rule were to be scrapped, could then mean that you go back to having single-sex teams, there could be all-male teams again. Would that be okay?
2: You know, you don't want to feel like you're excluding one group on either side, so it's a really hard call to make. It's also important to think about the women who are currently on the teams and making sure that they retain their place. In an ideal world, we won't be having these conversations at all about what the gender of the players on the chess team. But because we're such a minority and because the rule is going against what it was introduced to do, it's become this problem. Hopefully in 10 years' time, it will be 50-50 or close and we won't have to debate it in the slightest.
1: That's Emily Mayton from the She Plays to Win Lionesses chess team speaking to Sean Lay there. And a little more from the Four Nations Chess League that runs the organisation and the league and the games over there. A quote from their spokesperson: "We believe that by requiring all teams in the top division to have at least one female player, we actively encourage female participation in chess." You've been listening to The Newsroom from the BBC World Service with me, Pete Ross. You can find other information on these stories online. Thanks for listening.
4: This is the BBC World Service with the young people who wired a nation. Imagine a group of teenagers climbing tower blocks, stopping traffic in the middle of the night, negotiating with the police. These are the young people who built Romania's high-speed internet infrastructure.
5: Until 1989, we had only one program that was airing nothing else, only propaganda.
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7: So we were essentially a bunch of teenagers drilling holes into these walls without any permission and without much adult supervision.
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10: Coming up on Stumped with me, Eleanor Oldroyd. Former New Zealand captain Stephen Fleming has been appointed as England's new men's test coach. We debate if he's the right man for the job. England World Cup winner Heather Knight chats to us about life after international retirement and her new role with London Spirit. And as the Glasgow Commonwealth Games come to an end, could we see cricket included in the 2030 Games in India? That's all on Stumped after the latest from BBC News.
1: BBC News with Pete Ross. The president of football's world governing body says he has scrapped the controversial plan to sell off stakes in FIFA's competitions. Following widespread opposition from both within FIFA and from regional confederations, Gianni Infantino said the proposal had created division within the sport. The boss of Hugging Face, one of the companies recently hacked by out-of-control artificial intelligence models, says AI firms must be held accountable for cyber attacks carried out by their creations. Hugging Face was breached by a rogue OpenAI bot that broke out of a test environment. The World Meteorological Organization has warned that the El Niño weather pattern is expected to intensify over the next 3 months. This, the UN says, will contribute to continuing heat waves, notably in Europe. A day after more than 50,000 migrants stormed into the Spanish territory of Ceuta in North Africa, the political and diplomatic fallout is rippling through Madrid and other capitals. Italy said it was necessary to temporarily suspend the EU's border-free Schengen arrangement with Spain. The mayor of the Ukrainian capital says at least 3 people were killed and 5 were hospitalised as Kyiv came under Russian ballistic missile attack. Witnesses said that more than a dozen explosions were heard overnight. Police in the US state of Arizona have released 2 ransom notes in the hope the public can identify whoever abducted the mother of the television presenter Savannah Guthrie. The first demanded millions of dollars in Bitcoin. The other claimed Nancy Guthrie died shortly after she was abducted. Archaeologists using laser scanning technology have discovered hundreds of ancient earthworks in the Amazon rainforest. The structures are spread across a border region between Brazil, Bolivia and Peru. Rain Me In, the melodic love song by Sam Fender and Olivia Dean, has officially broken a 70-year record in British music history by spending 19 non-consecutive weeks at the top of the UK singles chart. That's the latest headlines from BBC News.
11: From the BBC World Service, in association with ABC and Akashvani, this is Stumped.
10: Hello and welcome to Stumped, your intercontinental hit of news, features and debate from the quirky world of cricket. I'm Eleanor Oldroyd at Stumped HQ in the rainy northwest of England today, which is quite nice to see a bit of rain because we've had a lot of very, very dry weather over the last few months here in England. And I'm covering the Commonwealth Games from here this week, and we'll talk a little bit about that later in the programme.
12: Hi, Jim Aspall here for the ABC in Sydney. Not much going on down here other than the old footy season and perhaps a bit of cricket next month when Australia plays Bangladesh in Darwin and Mackay. Waiting for that one.
13: Good to see you, Ellie. This is Charu Sharma for Akashvani. I've just returned from some coffee estate duties. But the big news is the retirement of Ajinkya Rahane from international cricket and all formats. Now, I mean, he is one true soldier of Indian cricket, almost always underappreciated, less media than one would have wanted. And he has kind of ridden away quietly into the sunset But, I mean, there's nobody in India who doesn't appreciate what he's done, particularly in red ball cricket. But, of course, these days it's all about white ball. And he did the best he could in white ball cricket as well, and the IPL over many, many years. I think the standout performance will always remain his captaincy in Australia, which he was forced to adopt when the actual captain went back. And the success that he achieved in Australia with that series win is something that will remain in our minds for a very long time. So, Ajinkya Rahane, thank you very much for your service to Indian and international cricket, and good luck for everything in the future.
10: Well, coming up on Stumped, former England captain Heather Knight tells us she does intend to continue with her playing career. But first, Stephen Fleming has been appointed as England's new test coach, with Joe Root resuming his role as skipper. Fleming will take up his new job after next month's series against Pakistan. Brendan McCullum, who was fired following a series of poor results and several off-field incidents as well, does remain in charge of England's white ball sides. Former England coach Andy Flower ruled himself out of the running to replace McCullum, while Justin Langer says he wasn't even approached by the ECB. So let's start with you, Jim. Stephen Fleming, the right person to take over that men's red ball team for England?
12: Who knows? England's in such a precipitous state at the moment, with the appalling management out of the Ashes series, when they sacked the wrong people and then lost their captain. So I hope Stephen Fleming can steady things down. He's a very accomplished and respected figure in the game of cricket through his captaincy and coaching. Although he's not done any red ball cricket since his retirement, I think his relationship with McCullum, and let's face it, that's how it'll be, one with the red and one with the white ball, and they've had a lot of association in their retirement years. So hopefully they can get the best out of the players available. And as I say to my friends, just look over your shoulder. You never know. Ben Stokes is still playing cricket. Maybe he'll come back next year for the Ashes.
10: Chari, you know him. Obviously, he had a very successful career coaching Chennai Super Kings in the IPL. A good appointment from your point of view. What kind of a coach will he be for England?
13: Well, he's just about the most calming influence that cricket has seen in a long time. And it's quite, in that manner, perhaps an opposite to Babs. Of course, in a lighter vein, one of the memes that I read recently is that why is English cricket refusing to take wings by appointing Kiwis? But that's just an aside. Do they need a calming influence? They perhaps do. English cricket. And there's nobody who's, in terms of just demeanour and the personality, calmer and cooler and a different kind of person as Stephen. And maybe England actually need that. But can he have enough influence to dig England out of the hole that they've now found themselves? So that we'll have to, of course, wait and see.
10: Yeah, I mean, I think, Jim, you're absolutely right to say it's been a chaotic time, really, for English men's cricket since the end of the Ashes, since everything that happened since then, you know, and having, in the space of 2 weeks, while cricket was going on successive Sundays, having Ben Stokes announcing his retirement from international cricket, then Brendan McCullum's sacking 2 weeks later while I was at the women's test match at Lord's. It's just felt like the wheels have been coming off and flying everywhere, and it gives me the sense that Stephen Fleming is a calming influence potentially. Jim, he's had his most recent career has been very much involved in white ball cricket and franchise cricket. So is that a concern at all that he's not coached a test team?
12: People will make out that it is, but probably not. The fact that he's continued since he stopped playing to have a relationship through IPL white ball cricket mainly. The fact is he's had a respected position and he knows how to handle people. He's going to be a very useful mentor, and he's going to somehow have to find, particularly in the absence of Stokes, some penetrative bowlers. Because since Broad and Anderson have gone, the ranks are looking a bit thin. Mm. So, yeah, there's a job to be done. I'm sure he can guide England into a better position.
10: And the challenges get tougher. So South Africa to come in the winter, and then there's a test match. Well, obviously, there's the 150th anniversary test, Jim, in Melbourne after that, and then one test against Bangladesh before we head into the Ashes. So there is time to kind of potentially bed in in whatever way. And Chariu, I suppose the thing is, the question really is whether he coaches a team in his own style as a test player, because, you know, I was just having a look at his numbers as a test captain, the most successful test captain New Zealand have ever had, 111 tests, 900s over 7,000 test match runs at an average of around 40 and a strike rate of around 45, which feels to me a kind of old school, old fashioned, and maybe exactly what England's openers, certainly, or England's batters might need going forward.
13: Perhaps, you know, it's going to be a big change from the whole baseball end where they were tonking everything they could possibly see. But a lot of test matches are about patience. And if there was somebody who exuded patience in the crease, it was Stephen Fleming, amongst, of course, many other wonderful test match batsmen. But, you know, the strange thing, Ellie, is that why are England continuing to look for coaches from overseas? Because they have this massive bank of players internally who played for England or who've been very studied coaches, if I can say so. They've been to coaching university and they're all there. So what is preventing England from getting a coach from their own country or their own set of players, maybe somebody recently retired or even somebody older, who would perhaps know the players and the culture a lot better and can then steer the ship in calmer waters? That's a strange one.
10: I wonder what you make of that, Jim, because, I mean, Justin Langer, as far as we know, wasn't approached. I know Jonathan Trott was one of the candidates who was interviewed for the job and he's been coaching Afghanistan. So I suppose in the end it's down to the recruitment process, it's down to what they liked about Stephen Fleming in interview, or I don't know. Do you think it's a worry for English cricket that they didn't appoint an English coach?
12: Not really. They've had Duncan Fletcher. They've had Trevor Bayliss.
10: Andy Flower.
12: That's right. Andy Flower. I mean, he was very successful. Mm. In this day and age, I don't think it matters that much as to where the person comes from, as long as they can do the job. Mind you, Australia doesn't like it. They had a crack with Mickey Arthur, but they haven't gone there since. So, I don't know what the answer to that is. It's a question of getting the right mix, having a bit of stability and success. If you don't have success, you're constantly under the microscope. Every time something goes wrong in sport, I think of what Lindsay Hassett said to me years ago when I asked him about captaincy. He said, "Captaincy? No one notices the captain until you start losing, right? And when that happens, you're in trouble." That's why Australian women's cricket is so strong. It doesn't matter what's going on in terms of relationships or whatever else around the team. If they're winning, you can't have a crack at them, really, can you?
13: Well, that's a good one, Jim. But it also is relevant for the coaches. They start losing, people say, "What kind of coach is that?" But as long as you're winning, nobody really bothers. But Ellie, will it help Stephen Fleming? The fact that he actually played for Middlesex and also Yorkshire, Nottinghamshire, he played there, had a few spells, so he would know English conditions, English people, English culture a lot more than we suggest. Will that help?
10: Yeah, I think it's got to help, the fact that he knows how the county system works. And, you know, and there was this spell, wasn't there, in the early stages of baseball, which I think we can now put to bed. Jim, you'll be very happy to hear that maybe we never have to say the words baseball ever again. But there was this rejection of the...
12: I've still got my T-shirt and I'm not allowed to say it on the BBC because they were a bit prudish about it. But I'll show you the T-shirt again if you don't remember it when I come to England next year.
10: Look forward to that. Yes, but I think going back to the county system, and I think there was this almost kind of sense that, we don't need to look at the county system. You know, it's too different from what we want from our test team. And then at the start of this year, there has been a noticeable return to that, this recognition that runs in and wickets in county cricket are valuable, even if county cricket has been pushed to the either end of the season. But they did look at that in April, and people like Emilio Gay, who came in, was a result of early season runs against Durham. So I think Stephen Fleming will have a respect for the county system, will be happy to take advice from coaches around the country, and I think that's the other thing, is having coaches in place that are respected, you know, that he will talk to, and I hope that will be something that, you know, that he will bring to this situation, that you know, whenever he takes over, that's something that he will be looking beyond a fixed idea of picking players on vibes, which was this sense that we had sometimes that it was you know, keeping faith with players who maybe have not are not proving it because we like the look of them.
13: I think the critical thing for England is to do well overseas because, you know, in English conditions, they are likely to do well in the future. Can they pick themselves up? Because in the past, I've seen that, I'm not suggesting, it's a difficult word, but they almost look bored, you know, when they go to other nations. I think they need to show more enthusiasm when they play cricket overseas. And if that happens with Stephen Fleming or with their new set of players, then surely England can be a big force once again, you know, 100%. I've got a new word for English cricket. They need to be a little more phlegmatic.
10: Phlegmatic. We like phlegmatic as a word, Charu. That's great. And so what do you think, Jim, then success looks like for Stephen Fleming this time next year?
12: I think he'd be pushing it unless he can find some good strike bowlers. He needs Archer to turn up more than fleetingly because he's the quickest bowler England have got and potentially the most dangerous. Because at the moment, as we look at English cricket, I would say still potentially one of their best bowlers might be playing. His name is Stokes, but maybe next year he will be playing. Mm. And look, Australia could be there for the taking. I mean, they've got a seriously ageing team. And they'll be playing six tests more than likely next year because they're going to start off as they did last time in 23 with the World Championship final and then play five tests. So they're going to have a lot of knackered quick bowlers with Stark at 37 years of age. So, yeah, if England get it right and play Fleming ball or flamingo or whatever you want to call it, they might be able to find a way with a combination of common sense and playing a little more conservatively of beating Australia. Mm. There's a lot to look forward to anyway, yeah. A lot to look forward to.
10: Well, so Stephen Fleming is going to be the new coach, as we know. It's interesting, I think, that Joe Root is coming back as captain. I think partly because they didn't have much of a choice in the matter, really. Harry Brooke has had a successful time as England's white ball coach so far, and maybe they just didn't want to disrupt that by putting extra responsibility on his shoulders. I mean, Joe Root looked pretty broken, I think, at the end of the Ashes in 2021-22, and he just had that one test against New Zealand recently at the Oval where he had to cope with five changes to the team, and that all fell apart quite dramatically. And we know that he's chasing Sachin Tendulkar's record of runs as well, so there will be people who'll question whether that's going to distract him from that. But England know him. He is a trusted, safe pair of hands, and clearly, he's excited about the job. He says he's looking forward to working with Stephen Fleming. So we wish him the very best of luck in that role when he takes that up as well. I'm Eleanor Oldroyd. You're listening to Stumped on the BBC World Service. If you've missed anything from Stumped, then why not download and subscribe to the podcast via your usual podcast provider? And why not check us out on YouTube too? Head to the BBC World Service YouTube channel. On last week's show, former West Indies fast bowler Ian Bishop paid tribute to Sir Garfield Sobers, who passed away at the age of 89.
14: For everyone listening and watching, he was a great human being. If you talk about Pelé in football, you talk about Michael Jordan in basketball, Tiger Woods in golf, Sir Garfield was that and will remain that for the game of cricket. He transcends and transcended the sport.
11: From the BBC World Service, this is Stumped on ABC and Akashvani.
10: Well, next on Stumped, England legend, World Cup winner and one of the most successful captains in the history of the women's game, Heather Knight, called time on her international career after the recent test against India at Lord's. She's now starting an exciting new chapter with the 100 franchise, London Spirit, as their women's general manager. It's a role that will help her shape the future of the women's team, bringing all of her experience from an outstanding playing career. I've been speaking to Heather Knight, and she started off by telling me more about her new job.
15: It's a role that I'm really enjoying. It's a bit of a sort of multifunctional role. So Mo Bobat, as director of cricket, sits above both the men's and the women's side of things. And obviously Mo hasn't worked in women's cricket too much before, so he wanted someone below him to kind of lead on the women's side of things for him to lean on. So yeah, working really closely with head coach John Lewis to basically run the women's section. So was involved in recruiting all the staff, heavily involved in our player recruitment alongside John in the auction. And yeah, now it's sort of managing the staff, the playing group, making sure we're functioning really well. Obviously now the tournament started and working very closely with John So John will kind of run the day-to-day side of things, and I'm here to kind of oversee and support and challenge across different areas.
16: What have you learned so far in the role?
15: Oh, a lot. So I feel like I'm learning a huge amount. It's obviously a very different role for me. I've worked a little bit as a coach in 100 before when I've been injured. But yeah, this sits across all the different facets of things that go into running a cricket team, really. So yeah, it's been hugely beneficial. I've learned so much. Mo's a brilliant person to learn off. He's obviously very experienced in this sort of role, having done it with RCB and obviously now doing it here with London Spirit. So yeah, learning lots, learning how much actually goes into playing cricket. I think as a player, you don't always realise the amount of things that kind of come together to allow you to do what you do on match day. But yeah, it's good. It's keeping me busy, but I'm really enjoying it.
16: And you said goodbye to playing cricket at Lord's at the end of the women's test match a couple of weeks ago. I mean, do you still have the desire to play? Because you're not playing in the 100 this year, but are we going to see you, you know, getting out there and continuing to play for a little while yet?
15: Yes, I've obviously retired from international cricket now, but I'd like to play a little bit more, maybe a few franchise competitions. And yeah, how long I've got left playing, I'm not too sure, but obviously feel like I'm still playing quite well. But it felt like the right time for me to step away from international cricket. But yeah, I'd like to play a little bit more. What that looks like, I haven't quite worked that out yet. But yeah, we'll see how the next couple of months unfold.
16: I mean, we're talking about the 100, of course. You're very involved this year. You've been involved since the start of it. And it's had its critics over the year, but I don't think anybody would argue that actually, in terms of the women's game, it's been a huge success. So how do you define that? I mean, what difference has it made to women's cricket, would you say?
15: It's been huge. I think in terms of the platform that it's given the players has been second to none, really, in terms of visibility, getting eyes on the game. I think it's been a huge driver in changing perceptions of the women's game. Obviously, the double header model, which has turned out to be brilliant, a huge part of the 100 setup and the 100 appeal is that double header model, I think. And starting both the women's competition and the men's competition at the same time is quite a unique thing in world cricket. Obviously, competitions like the Big Bash and the WPL, they were kind of secondary to the men. And I think obviously how the 100 started with both the men's and the women's alongside each other has been really key to its success. And it's just a development tool, isn't it, for players? Like, you've seen the way the skill level and the depth of the cricketers around the country has just gone through the roof, and the 100 has been a huge part of that in accelerating it and making sure that young players, when they do get a chance internationally, have kind of had that experience in the 100 to play in front of big crowds, play under pressure, play under some of the best players in the world. So yeah, it's certainly been a huge driver of change in women's cricket over the last few years, no doubt about that.
16: Looking back at the moment you made your decision to finish, you hear international sports people say quite often, I knew I was done. I knew I couldn't get it anymore. I couldn't go back to the well one more time. Was that what you felt?
15: Yeah, it's funny. I spoke to a lot of kind of people that I played with that have retired that said, yeah, you just kind of know. And I always thought it was rubbish. I thought they were just sort of convincing themselves that they made the right decision. But yeah, there was a point where I kind of knew it felt really right for me, really good timing. And I kind of went into the English summer probably about 90-95% sure. And there was probably a moment under lights at Northampton doing a fielding training session. And yeah, I was just like, I'm ready to move on. It's really the right decision for me. And I guess I've always said I kind of would like to leave when I feel like I'm still wanted and still able to perform how I want to. And yeah, it just felt like the right moment for me. And like I said, really excited for what's next. And I just feel like I'm quite ready for a new challenge, I think, as well. And there's other things that I want to do in my life outside of being a cricketer. So yeah, I just knew it was the right time and it just felt really right and really comfortable.
16: Well, whatever happens, Heather, we wish you all the very, very best for the future. And it's great to talk to you.
15: Thanks, Ellie. Cheers.
10: Well, that was England legend, World Cup winner Heather Knight talking to me about life after international retirement and her new role at London Spirit. I mean, Jim, she's 35. She was still scoring runs in the World Cup this summer. Do you think that she maybe will discover a new love for playing the game with some of that international pressure lifted from her?
12: Oh, well, hopefully. She's still a very good player and she needs to be there for a little bit longer. So, yes. She's adding another string to her bow and probably somewhere down the line she's going to move towards Charlotte Edwards' job or someone else's and at the top level. But, yeah, I wish her well. She manages things very capably and, you know, obviously thoroughly respected and the rest of it. But yes, it'd be sad not to see her playing career continue for a little bit longer, because she's been an outstanding player and the game needs that kind of leadership while she still has the hunger for it.
16: Well, we'll see what happens. And she is an impressive person, Heather Knight. She's done it. She's done it all, really, as a player. So exciting to see what happens next for her. Well, finally on Stumped, the Commonwealth Games in Glasgow end this week, and it's been a spectacular multi-sport event in Scotland. The baton will now pass to the Indian city of Ahmedabad to host the Games in 2030. Now, there's been no cricket played in Glasgow, but it is one of a number of sports under consideration to feature in 4 years' time. And we already know cricket will make a return to the LA Olympics in 2028 after a 128-year absence. Jim, I was in Birmingham for the Commonwealth Games 4 years ago when cricket for women, T20 cricket for women, made its first appearance. We've seen a 50-over competition for men before in the past. But would you like to see it return to India in 2030?
12: In 1998, when South Africa beat Australia, it was meaningful. Those players in men's competition, they wanted to win a gold medal. I'm not sure whether that's the case anymore, to be honest. I mean, it's a Commonwealth game. It's played everywhere in Commonwealth countries. What difference is it going to make? Is it going to, like the Olympics, make a difference to the value of television rights? I'm not so sure.
16: You'd have thought for India in 2030, they're going to want to put on a great show. And, you know, if you think about sport in India, then cricket, you can't leave it out, surely.
13: Well, surely not. I think it would be a matter of great pride for India to, one, of course, host the Commonwealth Games again, the centenary edition of 2030. They last did so in 2010, and that was a massive success. More so because of the bursting forth of talent in India, because they had a fabulous medal tally back in 2010. And I'm sure there's going to be a lot of hard work to try and up that medals tally and just the national pride of hosting a major event. Now, the whole relevance of the Commonwealth Games, well, it's there. And there's no harm trying to continue what is a fabulous sporting tradition, because a lot of other sports, maybe not cricket because of its commercial ways, a lot of other sports do thrive on an international medal or the possibility of international participation. And there are precious few such major multi-sports extravaganzas. So for the health of sport globally, I think the Commonwealth Games play a very important role, even though they're restricted, of course, to Commonwealth nations. But I think, which is why India's paying a lot of attention to it. I think there's been a lot of concern about some of the sports being dropped. And for Glasgow, one can understand that it was a sort of a pickup thing, you know, because Australia couldn't or didn't want to host it. So it's a truncated version. But I have full confidence that in 2030, India is going to put up a massive show. Number of sports, the whole coming together of the Commonwealth sporting population. And of course, cricket should be, it will be because of its state in India, its religious state in India, to be a part of it for sure.
16: Look, just before we go, Jim, there was a really poignant moment this week. West Indies beating Pakistan by 90 runs in their first test since the passing of Sir Garfield Sobers. And that 90-run win came on the day that he would have turned 90 years of age. It feels like just a perfect moment that it was almost written in the stars.
12: Yes, I suppose. And the fact, if you want to add a bit more historical weight to the significance, is that Sir Garfield Sobers' world record score at the time of 365 not out was made against Pakistan. So, yes, so there's lots of things around Sir Garfield that have been mentioned in the last couple of days. And as I was saying last week, I don't think there's any doubt. There's no argument that he's the greatest cricketer we've ever seen. What a player. If you have never seen him play in the flesh, go onto YouTube and have a look at the six sixes or the highlights of his 254 in Melbourne for the rest of the world against Australia. He was a phenomenon and should not be forgotten. And obviously in the West Indies, he's not being forgotten at the moment.
16: And his funeral held this week as well, which looked like it was an incredible occasion in Barbados. And actually it was a lovely moment as well, because there's a portrait of Sir Garfield which hangs in the pavilion at Lord's. And they screened the funeral in the long room, and the portrait was brought down from the wall and stood there outside the long room. So I think a lot of respect paid to Sir Garfield Sobers across the cricketing world this week, which is only right and proper.
10: Well, that's it for this week's Stumped with me, Eleanor Oldroyd. Thank you so much to Jim Maxwell and to Charu Sharma, and we'll see you soon. Goodbye.
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20: We're celebrating Eureka moments on today's Outlook mixtape, including the NASA engineer who worked on a prototype for a toy in his spare time.
21: So I had this nozzle hooked up to the bathroom sink and shot this stream of water across the bathroom, and it was so powerful I thought, geez, this would be an exciting water gun if I could have a really high-pressure water gun that shot a lot of water.
20: Eureka, the Super Soaker, was born, providing kids around the world with hours of summertime fun. Plus, when a Japanese Casio employee invented this beat. She couldn't have predicted that it would be sampled in a track that would transform Jamaican dancehall music.
22: I would be the only person in the world that would know where these three notes came from. And so I felt like kind of proud. I smirked as well.
20: That's all after the BBC World Service News.
23: BBC News with Fiona MacDonald. The president of football's world governing body says he has scrapped the controversial plan to sell off stakes in FIFA's competitions, following widespread opposition from both within FIFA and from regional confederations. Gianni Infantino conceded the proposal had created division, as Pierre Vickery reports.
24: The FIFA president's climb down will be seen as a humiliating defeat. The powerful European Confederation, UEFA, had condemned the proposal, with all 55 member nations threatening to boycott the World Cup were it to proceed. That was swiftly followed by strong opposition from the North and Central American nations, and then, on Friday, by the Asian member states. Though Mr. Infantino tried initially to ride out the criticism, the growing opposition to his plans finally forced his hand.
23: The boss of one of the companies recently hacked by out-of-control artificial intelligence models says AI firms must be held accountable for cyber attacks carried out by their creations. Clément Delong's company, Hugging Face, was breached by a rogue OpenAI bot that broke out of a test environment. He says he won't be taking legal action, but everyone should remember that a cyber attack is a crime. From San Francisco, here's the BBC's technology reporter, Callie Hayes.
25: There is real concern. I think a huge part of it is the idea of, you know, future legal liability, of which there currently seems to be very little. But I do want to note that Sam Altman, as well as other, you know, tech luminaries and leaders of major AI companies, have long said, we welcome regulation, we would really like it, et cetera, et cetera. They very rarely put forth anything specific, and American lawmakers in particular almost never pick it up.
23: The World Meteorological Organization says the El Niño weather pattern is expected to intensify over the next 3 months, contributing to continued heat waves, droughts and violent storms. Responding to the report, the UN Secretary General Antonio Guterres warned of difficult weeks and months ahead.
26: We have already endured a summer of extremes, record-shattering heat domes, apocalyptic wildfires raging in Spain, France and far beyond. Thousands of lives lost in the scorching conditions and global sea surface temperatures with records in June and July. But according to the latest science, this is only a warm-up act.
23: A day after more than 50,000 migrants stormed into the Spanish territory of Ceuta in North Africa, the political and diplomatic fallout is rippling through Madrid and other capitals. The Spanish foreign minister has defended his country's handling of the crisis. You're listening to the latest world news from the BBC. The mayor of the Ukrainian capital says at least four people have been killed as Kiev came under Russian ballistic missile attack. Vitaly Klitschko said a residential building had been hit and its first and second floors had partially collapsed. Warehouses have also been hit and at least 15 people have been injured. Police in the US state of Arizona have released two ransom notes in the hope the public can help identify whoever abducted the mother of the television presenter Savannah Guthrie. The first, which is treated as apparently credible, demanded millions of dollars in Bitcoin. The other claimed Nancy Guthrie died shortly after she was abducted from her home near Tucson 6 months ago. Police say they cannot verify that claim and the investigation remains active. Archaeologists using laser scanning technology have discovered hundreds of ancient earthworks in the Amazon rainforest. The research revealed circles, squares and other geometric figures, known as geoglyphs, beneath the forest canopy. James Reid reports.
0: The ancient network of mounds, embankments and ditches stretches across more than 4,000 square kilometres of the Amazon, in the border region between Brazil, Bolivia and Peru. They were found using a technology known as LIDAR, which creates high-resolution images of structures hidden by vegetation. The purpose of the geoglyphs remains mysterious, but researchers think they may have had ritual or astronomical significance. The discovery adds to evidence that the Amazon was densely populated in the centuries before European conquest and disease devastated indigenous societies.
23: The Trump administration has acknowledged that recent damage to the Lincoln Memorial Reflecting Pool in Washington, D.C. was caused by a contractor's flawed work. As a result, the Justice Department has moved to drop its case against a former Olympian accused of vandalising the landmark. BBC News.
20: I want you to just picture for me a fork. A straight-up, simple eating fork. In many parts of the world, it's so normal that I bet you barely ever think about it. But there was a time before the fork. The details of the exact moment it was invented are hotly debated, but legend has it that when a Byzantine princess introduced the fork to Western Europe, it was flat out ridiculed. Even when it became fashionable in Italy during the 16th century, the pronged implement continued to be sneered at, and it took another 200 years for it to become a household staple. Fast forward several decades, when the Scottish inventor John Logie Baird introduced the TV to the world. A boss at 20th Century Fox reportedly claimed,
2: "People will soon get tired of staring at a plywood box every night."
20: And these big ideas, the ideas that leave a mark, all have to come from somewhere and, crucially, someone. I'm India Rackerson, and for the next two editions of The Mixtape, we're delving deep into the Outlook archive to celebrate the maverick creators, the originators, and their real-life eureka moments. And we're going to start with engineer and inventor Lonnie Johnson from Atlanta, USA. Now, Lonnie has had a few eureka moments in his career, including making NASA's Galileo mission to Jupiter possible. But the invention that he became most famous for, well, it wasn't perhaps so grand. Unless, of course, you're a kid.
3: Just pump up our powerful air pressure system, and you can soak someone up to 50 feet away.
20: I have the best memories of hot summers spent running around the garden, let loose with Lonnie's invention.
21: The first time I shot it outside. You know, I put the water in it and then shot it, you know, across the yard.
20: That is Lonnie. Back in 2016, he talked to Matthew Bannister about how his side project, the Super Soaker Water Gun, became such a huge success.
21: I grew up in Alabama. It was Mobile, Alabama. My father was a military veteran. He was in the Army, World War II. There were six kids in the family. My mother, of course, was a homemaker. It was pre-integration, so in our neighborhood, in fact, is an area where a number of white families had lived, but as we moved into that neighborhood, they moved out. There was a term called white flight, if you will.
1: So it was an all-black neighborhood, really?
21: Yes.
1: Mm. And I gather that your father taught you how to make your own toys. Can you remember any that you made?
21: Right. I mean, in fact, my dad was my hero. He taught me about electricity. And so I used to repair irons and lamps and things like that when they would get broken. I actually was working with my step-grandfather, and he used to get jobs for the bank. And the bank would have him go into the houses that they had foreclosed on and basically clean them up and get them ready for putting back on the market. And so I would go with him every now and then, and there was this one place we went, and they had these old engine parts. And I was able to scrounge up enough parts to actually cobble together a working engine, and got a go-kart that didn't have an engine at all and put an engine on that. And
1: so you put your homemade engine on the back of the go-kart. How fast were you going?
21: We could go pretty fast. We would have to push it off to get it going. But then once it was going, it would sustain itself. And we had a lot of fun with it.
1: And I understand that you were also quite experimental in the kitchen. Didn't you try to cook up some rocket fuel in your mother's kitchen?
21: Yeah, well, you know, I used to mix. Yeah, I was very interested in rockets, and I went to the library, and in there was a formula or recipe for making rocket fuel. So I was melting this rocket fuel down so I could pour it into the rocket, and it overheated, caught fire, and smoke got so thick that you couldn't even see your hand in front of your face. And so it was really a pretty bad scene.
1: Sounds terrible. What did your mom and dad say?
21: Yeah, well, my family tolerated me. I must admit they
1: did. What about at school? How did the other kids see your inventing?
21: Well, you know, I got a lot of encouragement. My peers used to call me the professor. I had a nickname. It was that bad that they used to had a name for me.
1: And were you at a segregated school, Lonnie?
21: Yes, it was an all-black school. In fact, my senior year was the last year before my school was integrated. And that year, there was a lot of controversy. A lot of people were upset and didn't want to see it happen. And we were just treated as second class.
1: And I gather that you represented your school at a science fair at the University of Alabama. And you won.
21: Right.
1: But were you subject to prejudice even in that experience?
21: Well, an interesting thing happened at the time. The dean of engineering, when the judges were looking at my project, he was trying to distract them. But, you know, they awarded me first place. But I would suspect that if someone else had won first place, they would have been offered a scholarship and they would have wanted to, you know, have them apply. And overtures were not made to me.
1: You did actually win a scholarship to a different university, didn't you?
21: Right, where I received a bachelor's in mechanical engineering and earned my master's in nuclear engineering.
1: And then you got a job with the U.S. Air Force. Did you work on the stealth bomber?
21: Yes, I did. I actually went on into the Air Force, what was called the Air Force Weapons Laboratory in Albuquerque, New Mexico. And there we were actually looking at U.S. space launches that used nuclear power sources, and then left the military and went to NASA and worked at the Jet Propulsion Laboratory. There I was working on the Galileo spacecraft.
1: Now, all this is very, very important and serious work, but I need to ask you about May the 27th, 1986, and patent number 4591071. This is the invention that you're most famous for, and it's described as a toy squirt gun which shoots a continuous high-velocity stream of water, otherwise known as a super soaker. How did you stumble across the idea for that?
21: Well, you know, during the evenings, I would go home and work on my own ideas and I'd tinker. And, you know, in the 80s, in fact, 82, I was experimenting with a new type of heat pump. And so I had this nozzle hooked up to the bathroom sink and shot this stream of water across the bathroom, and it was so powerful, I thought, geez, this would be an exciting water gun if I could have a really high-pressure water gun that shot a lot of water. So I set off to use my engineering training, if you will, to really design a high-performance toy water gun.
1: Was that just the kid in you coming back to the surface?
21: It's really hard to get investment backing when you have an idea. And most investors want to see some revenue and cash flow and things like that. And I'm thinking, geez, a toy is something that's pretty straightforward and easy to understand. And so I decided to put the hard science stuff aside and develop a toy, thinking that maybe I could make enough money with the toy that I could go back to the real challenging stuff that I had in mind to do.
1: So what was your first prototype like?
21: Well, I decided what engineering features I needed in the gun, you know, in order for it to perform. And so I proceeded to build it. You know, I had a little lathe that I used and milling machine that I used in my basement. And I made the parts and had no idea if the magic that I had in mind was really going to materialize in this gun when I finally got to the point where I was ready to pull the trigger.
1: Where did you pull the trigger for the first time?
21: The first time I shot it outside. You know, I put the water in it and then shot it, you know, across the yard and actually let my daughter play with it. Actually, she'd shoot the kids in the neighborhood, and it was just a different ball game.
1: And didn't you take the prototype to an Air Force picnic?
21: Yeah. This was a major who looked at it and said, "What is that you got, Johnson?" I said, "This is my water gun." He said, "That looks really strange. Does it work?" And I turned to him and shot him right between the eyes.
1: What was the reaction?
21: After then, by the time it was all over, everybody was throwing cups of water, cups of beer, and everything. It turned into a free-for-all, but we had a great time.
1: So did you realize from the reaction that it always provoked that it could be a great commercial success?
21: Oh, absolutely, yeah. I knew it would be successful. I knew it was a good toy. Quite honestly, I did not realize how successful it would become.
1: Well, in 1991, as I understand it, the Super Soaker made $200 million in sales. Did you see a lot of that?
21: I saw a small percentage.
1: So it didn't change your life overnight?
21: It did not overnight. I think it was 92 that, you know, I had to stop and look at my royalty check, and I had to sit down for a minute to take it all in. Because
1: why? How big was that check?
21: It was substantial.
1: Yeah, right. And I mean, since then, I mentioned that it made $200 million in 1991. Since then, it's broken the billion-dollar mark.
21: Right, it's done
1: so
21: quite well.
1: So did you change your life? Did you give up working and go and live a life of luxury in the Caribbean somewhere?
21: Unfortunately, I didn't have sense enough to do that.
1: Listen, I've got to ask you something about your psychology, because you are obviously driven to innovate, driven to invent new things. What is it inside you, do you think, that drives you consistently to do that?
21: Well, I feel that I've been given a gift, and I feel obliged to use it to do some good, to have some positive impact. I also feel... Quite honestly, with all of these ideas and things in my head that I'd like to do, I wonder if I'd go crazy if I couldn't get them out.
20: Lonnie Johnson, aerospace engineer and inventor of the Super Soaker. Now, at the same time that Lonnie was creating his infamous water gun, Casio's engineering and musicology team over in Japan had just released their latest electronic keyboard, the MT40. Complete with 37 mini keys and a selection of preset rhythms. But tell me, do you recognise this? Called the Rock preset, it would go on to change the direction of Jamaican music after it was sampled in teenage prodigy Wayne Smith's dancehall classic Under Mi Slangtang. The woman behind it was Okuda Hiroko, a Casio employee who'd been tasked with making the preset tunes for their new range of keyboards. She told Mabin Azar how her rhythm unexpectedly revolutionized reggae.
4: Just 3 months before I started at Casio, they announced that they were going to start a new business in digital musical instruments. So in order for them to start making instruments, they needed music experts. So they had to hire some of the people like me. I remember listening to Get Up, Stand Up by Bob Marin. And then I became more interested in that kind of music. Back then, when I enter the university, it was in the late 70s when rock music was becoming to be a bit flat, a bit more boring. And the reason why I was intrigued by reggae as a genre, because it still has the messaging element, sending message in the lyrics. No sun will shine with my day today. To my ear, reggae sounded the most powerful music as a genre, and I wanted to know why it sounds so powerful, at least to me. Then I did a lot of research into the music, and then I learned about this aspect of sending message to the listeners and the philosophy behind.

0: And for each, to have minor, major, and sevenths. So I was given the sole responsibility to just work on them.
1: The keyboard was a huge success, sold around the world to music makers. 5 years went by. In fact, Hiroko got married and had children. And then one day, she heard that a song using a Casio sample was making a lot of noise in Jamaica.
0: I started to laugh a lot because I was thinking I would be the only person in the world that would know where these three notes came from. And so I felt like kind of proud. I smirked as well.
1: Slang Teng was everywhere in Jamaica.
2: Whoa.

0: 1986,
1: I read in a Japanese magazine talking about Slenten and how this music might be the savior of this music genre, reggae, and I felt like quite emotional in a sense that because so the music I loved, which is reggae, and then this musician in Jamaica discovered the sample I made, and then they started a new culture. So in a way, it's a bit like a boomerang returning back, flying back to me. And so I was really thankful for them having used my sample.
2: It goes on to be sampled by everyone from 50 Cent to The Prodigy. There's so many artists and so many genres that are using this music. And actually, you know, Hiroko, if I can, you know, be honest, I've been at house parties where that bass line has come on and everyone recognizes it. Everyone knows that bass line. And so you have this profound international cultural impact. Did you ever imagine that it would get that big?
1: I'd say I am a very happy developer, because it's not so often that as a developer you create a product and create a new culture because of that.
2: Are you proud?
0: Yes. Totemo desu.
1: Yes, very much so.
2: If you can, I'd love to hear you play.
1: Yeah, it's possible.
2: Oh, thank you so much. Thank you.
1: Okay, I'll try now.

0: It is so recognizable. It's instantly recognizable.
1: Okuda Hiroko speaking to Mabeen Azar. Our huge thanks to her. Okay, so far we've heard from people who've created game-changing beats and game-changing toys. But what about utterly useless inventions? A little gear change here. We're jumping into the bonkers but brilliant world of Simone Yerche from Sweden.
2: So we're working on getting the robot uprising started. You can't just do it overnight. So this is the robot I used to serve me beer, and it also blew my nose.
3: Part about building this was probably just figuring out this entire clapping mechanism.
4: Waking up in the morning sucks. It's because your bed is so comfortable. So I was thinking, why not make an alarm clock that makes your bed a little bit less comfortable? Because it slaps you in the face. So I thought...
1: She describes herself as the queen of bad robots and mistress of malfunctions. A few years ago, she amassed a huge number of fans when she uploaded videos of herself making totally crazy contraptions.
5: So I've automated a lot of like everyday tasks and things I struggle with or things I find boring. The first machine I did was a toothbrush helmet. So it's this helmet that has a robot arm on it and it brushes my teeth for it. And it's such a simple project. It's basically this robot arm

0: kit that I assembled and had instructions, and then I mounted it on a helmet, and then I screwed a toothbrush to it, and I called it a day. I've also made a popcorn helmet that's like a beer helmet, but instead of beer, it serves popcorn to you. I've also made a breakfast machine, so it's this robot arm that like throws milk and cereal and tries to feed me some breakfast. So I made my first robot when I was 8 years old, and you're like, "Of course I can build a robot. I'm like an 8-year-old girl in Sweden. I'm just gonna do it." I mean, I like building stuff. So the way I did it was I got a block of wood and I just drilled a hole through it and I put a stick through the hole. And the way it was a robot was if you wiggled one end of the stick, the other end would wiggle too. And I mean, it was obviously pretty terrible, but I was really happy with it because you're 8 years old and you don't know better. I was a super ambitious student. As soon as we started getting grades, I kind of realized that, like, wow, there's like this measure that I can put on how smart I am. So I would study all the time, which was great, but the thing that wasn't that great was that I would cry if I got like a B on a test, and I was really hard on myself. I started studying physics in college, and I was like, I'm gonna do the most difficult thing you can do, and I'm gonna prove to myself that I'm smart. And it wasn't really the right reason to do it, so I dropped out, and I was just trying out a lot of different stuff. I saw this girl called Ellen Sund give a talk on hardware hacking. And that was, I mean, I didn't really see myself as somebody who would be interested in technology. So it wasn't until I saw another woman that I was like, wait. There's no reason I shouldn't be able to do this. I just had a lot of ideas that involved hardware, and I was always looking for somebody who could do it for me until I realized that, like, it's probably easier if I teach myself how to do it. Coming from being super scared of failure, teaching yourself about electronics is really daunting. I told myself that, okay, I'm only going to build stupid and funny and kind of useless things. I realized it was like this brilliant move. There was no way that I could really fail if I set out to build things that only failed. And it kind of let me just play. There's a humility in it in the sense that you don't always know what's good. And that was kind of the sentiment that made me start the YouTube channel that I now run and that made me get the job that I have today.
1: This might be the best project I've ever built.
0: So I built my first bad robot about 3 years ago, and I filmed a 7-second clip of it and put it online. Within a day, it had like 500,000 views. And since then, it's just kept on going. With the internet, it's like this coral reef, and every weird little fish can find a little niche to live in, and Useless Machines has definitely carved out this niche for itself. And what I see is that there's, I mean, just a lot of people sharing their projects with me and them playing around with little robot kits and stuff like that, and their kids playing around with it. It's one of my favorite parts about the job that I have is like seeing the things that people build and seeing people build their own versions of my machines. Building Useless Machines was me embracing just not being scared of failing and not having being worried about looking stupid. I mean, I still worry about looking stupid. It's this beautiful way that it's come around. A lot of people who've like, who actually respect those skills, and it's, I don't know, it's all come full circle in some way.
2: Simone Yercher in 2018. We'll be back with more inventions after the break, including ones which completely disappear. Don't go away.
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4: 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The cooking, the cleaning, the laundry, childcare. 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And when one person ends up carrying most of the responsibility, it can take its toll, leading to stress and resentment. But in some countries, things could be slowly starting to change. We'll be hearing from fathers in Indonesia who are challenging generations of tradition by learning to cook and care for their children. And in Croatia, men are confronting long-held ideas about masculinity and family life.
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5: 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And then when I wrote it, he asked my brother to come and read it. And then he turned to my dad. He said, yeah, he thinks these kids are onto something. He thinks that we have an alphabet here.
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6: BBC News with Fiona MacDonald. The president of football's world governing body says he has scrapped the controversial plan to sell off stakes in FIFA's competitions. Following widespread opposition from both within FIFA and from regional confederations, Gianni Infantino said the proposal had created division within the sport. The boss of Hugging Face, one of the companies recently hacked by out-of-control artificial intelligence models, says AI firms must be held accountable for cyber attacks carried out by their creations. Hugging Face was breached by a rogue OpenAI bot that broke out of a test environment. The World Meteorological Organization has warned that the El Niño weather pattern is expected to intensify over the next 3 months. This, the UN says, will contribute to continuing heat waves, notably in Europe. A day after more than 50,000 migrants stormed into the Spanish exclave of Ceuta in North Africa, the political and diplomatic fallout is rippling through Madrid and other capitals. Italy said it was necessary to temporarily suspend the EU's border-free Schengen arrangements with Spain. The mayor of the Ukrainian capital says at least 4 people have been killed as Kiev came under Russian attack. Vitaly Klitschko said a residential building had been hit. Beijing has reacted angrily to the latest US sanctions on Chinese companies. One of China's largest capacitor manufacturers was among those hit by the import ban. The Trump administration has acknowledged that damage to the Lincoln Memorial reflecting pool was caused by flawed work by a contractor. The Justice Department has moved to drop its case against David Hearn, the former Olympian accused of vandalising the pool. And a new species of seaweed has been identified off the coast of Cornwall in England. The previously undocumented species is described as pink and stripy. BBC News.

0: welcome back to the Outlook Mixtape from the BBC World Service with me, Indy Rackerson. Today, stories about people who've invented incredible things, like one of the best-selling toys ever and the Japanese keyboard preset that transformed Jamaican dancehall. While these inventions might be unique, they're all connected to objects in one way or another. But what about going beyond the physical? What about language itself?
1: We have some sounds in Pular, like ba, da, nga.
0: That's Abulai Barry from Guinea. And the language he's talking about, Fulani, or Pular, as it's sometimes known, is spoken by millions of people across Africa. The Fula people were traditionally nomadic, so their language was spoken, but it wasn't written. When Abdulai and his brother Ibrahima were growing up in the 1980s, the language still didn't have its own alphabet. Instead, it had to borrow letters from the Arabic alphabet to be written down. But some sounds, like ones that we just heard, they just don't exist in Arabic, as Abdulai told Matthew Bannister when he and his brother shared their amazing story of ingenuity with him in 2017.
1: In order to represent those sounds, people were using some of the existing letters in Arabic, maybe adding some things to them in order to represent those sounds. So if you see a letter like that, in order to read it, you basically have to know the context, the position of the word in the sentence, and know the Fulani language well in order to read it. But there was no standard, so everyone was doing their own thing, basically writing in their own ways. There were only a few people who could read those letters, usually elders or people who are more educated in Arabic and Fulani. And my dad was one of those people in the town of Zerokoro. People would come to him so he can read their letters for them. And we learned next to my dad how to read those letters, because anytime he would read a letter to someone, he would show us the letter and then he would teach us how to read it. So one day we asked our dad, how come we can't write in our own language so we don't have to guess anymore? And then, did we have an alphabet that we could use for that? And he told us that we don't. And we promised to him that we will create an alphabet. And he thought, being kids, that we were just joking. But me and my brother, we got serious to it, because actually we got motivated by this guy who used to hang out at my mom's restaurant. My mom used to have a rice bar where she would cook rice and sell it. And this guy used to come there, and he's traveled a lot throughout West Africa. And he's the one who actually first told me that Fulanis were present not only in Guinea but in many countries in Africa, and that people have been trying to unify the language to find an alphabet that can do that, but people have not been able to. And with that and the conversation that I had with my dad, so we got the motivation to start working on it. And then me and my brother would isolate ourselves in our room, and then we'll start drawing signs to come up with the letters.
2: So we close our eyes, we draw a lot of letters, we move our hand, we open our eyes, we start looking inside those drawings if we can find a sign that we like. If we agree on something, we select that one, we put aside. We work this way until we have 27 signs, and then we started naming those signs. When we done naming those signs, we started writing word in Fulani. And eventually we started writing short stories. My mom used to tell us every weekend. We call this in Fulani language Tali. Then we taught our little sister. She was the first person we taught how to read and write.
3: The boys were only 10 and 14 years old at the time. Perhaps unsurprisingly, their dad still didn't believe they'd created this alphabet and got their uncle to test them.
1: So the guy came to test us. He asked us to write what he thought was a very difficult word in Pular. That's not easy to write using the Arabic or the French alphabet. Silbadere was the word that he asked me to write. And then when I wrote it, he asked my brother to come and read it. My brother wrote it, and then he turned to my dad. He said, yeah, he thinks these kids are onto something. He thinks that we have an alphabet here for the Fulani language.
3: The brothers started teaching their schoolmates and people in the market where their dad had a shop to use this new alphabet. By 1990, they'd added a 28th letter and had started to write a book to help people learn how to read and write the language. 3 years later, they really got their big break when a famous Fulani DJ invited Abdoulaye onto his national radio show to talk about the script.
2: After that, when I went to the university in 1998, I started working with some of my friends. We started an organization called Winden Jangeng, Write and Read. So we used to transcribe some of our knowledge into small books and print them, sell them to people. Everything was writing by hand, everything. So it took me a lot of time. I used not to sleep all night.
3: The brothers printed more and more books, and Ibrahim set up a Fulani language newspaper in the capital. In 2006, he realized just how far word had spread.
2: When I went to Senegal, I was with one of my friends. We went to the biggest market in Dakar, and I saw people reading my books. And I asked them, oh, do you know how to read this? They said, yes. I said, how did you get this book? They told me, a lady who is sending us this palm oil, she is the one who come with this book, and she is the one who taught us how to read and write. And they told me, do you know how to read? I said, yes, just a little bit. So they say, if you want to learn how to read and write, you can come back here. Whenever you want, we can teach you and give you a book. And I left. When I come back home, the place where I was living, I was so happy. But I never told them I am the one who wrote the book they were using to read.
1: I've met people who've never been to French school or Arabic school or English school who have written many books. Anytime I talk to them or anytime I read those books, I'm really impressed with the knowledge that I call knowledge that's hidden in our countries, but that's not been used or put to work because those people are not considered as educated. But if you give them the tools how to read and write in their own language, they have thoughts, they have ideas that they can put on paper. Also writing books about, you know, issues within the society and even organizing learning centers for girls or young women who didn't have a chance to go to school so that they can read or write. And also people doing their businesses in this.
3: Abdoulaye eventually moved to America and heard from Ibrahim back home that their alphabet was gaining popularity. Soon, Ibrahim joined Abdoulaye in the States and they both settled in Oregon. But their alphabet still didn't have an official name.
1: When we came up with the alphabet, we couldn't come up with a name for it. We used to just call it the Pular alphabet. It's not until recently, maybe 4 or 5 years ago, that the people who are actually involved in spreading the alphabet in Guinea decided that since this thing has become so big that we really have to have a name, and calling it the Pular writing system is not really a name. And we told them we've struggled to come up with a name that can really represent what the alphabet is, and we couldn't. So they took a few days and they came up with a name, basically pretty simple. When they came up with it, we couldn't even believe that we didn't even think about that, because all they did is just take the first four letters of the alphabet, the Adalama, and they gave to each letter a meaning, Alkule Danda Elenyola Majugol, the alphabet that will prevent my people from falling into ignorance. So the alphabet is called Adlam. That's how the name came up. So for 20 years, we didn't have a name, a proper name for it. And then these guys came up with a name for it, just with the four letters.
0: Abdoulaye and Ibrahima Barry, creators of the Fulani alphabet. I love how the Barry brothers wanted to invent a way to preserve and formalize a language, make something more everlasting. But for our final story today, what about an invention where the sole purpose is for it to disappear?
4: The wall is lined up, and we have used the paint. He's used the paint to make sure that they're 10 yards away. We can see clearly the line. The paint has been used.
0: What you just heard the commentator referring to is the vanishing spray that referees use to mark out white lines on the pitch for free kicks. This paint is the brainchild of Brazilian inventor Eni Alemani. In 2014, he told Joe Fidgen about his multi-million dollar idea and about his difficult start in life.
5: Eu venho de uma cidade do interior do Brasil que se chama Ituiutaba, que fica no estado de Minas Gerais.
6: I come from a city in the interior of Brazil called Ituiutaba in Minas Gerais. Our family was very humble and my father insisted that I worked hard. At the age of 8, I was doing all sorts of odd jobs, like selling newspapers in the street. That's the kind of environment I was brought up in. My father said knowledge was key, and I worked and studied at the same time. I didn't pursue higher education because I thought their teaching methods were very old-fashioned. The things I dreamt about wouldn't be reached through a conventional education. I was brought up in the streets, so I was street smart.
7: Was football a big part of your life?
6: Yes, I started playing when I was 11 years old. I took part in amateur championships. I used to be a center forward. I just loved playing. Sometimes I would play for 5 hours in a row when I wasn't working. So football was always a passion. I spent a lot of time thinking about the game, and I had a clear understanding of the rules. And that knowledge played a key role when I came to work on the spray.
7: So when did this idea come to you of this vanishing spray?
6: It was back in the year 2000. I was unemployed. I was doing all sorts of jobs. I was married and had 2 children to feed. I needed to put food on the table, but I was struggling to pay the bills. I wanted to turn my life around. Then one day, I heard a football commentator on television, right after a free kick, saying how angry he was that no one could keep the wall in place. That was the moment for me. Right there, I stopped and said, I'm going to solve this problem and I'm going to do it now. I thought we needed some sort of temporary line on the ground. I thought about shaving foam. What if the referee had a spray with him that he could use to draw lines on the grass every time a foul was called? The solution seemed obvious to me. I didn't spend more than a minute coming up with the idea. I had even thought of the objections that might be raised from the authorities that run football. There's a rule that says no additional markings are allowed on the pitch, but my spray would be temporary. So with that idea, I came up with a whole project.
7: So you tried out the shaving foam in your bathroom and then went to a local cosmetics factory, was it, to try and get a formula together?
6: Exactly so. I had a clear idea, and using my past experience working in advertising and marketing, I went into the lab of a cosmetics company in the Paraná state. We worked out the formula quite quickly. We had to consider the conditions under which the spray would be used. For example, it couldn't be harmful to the player's skin, and it mustn't damage the grass.
7: Is it a secret formula?
6: It has some unique characteristics. In order to disappear in less than a couple of minutes, a key ingredient is vegetable oil. But it isn't something extraordinary. The difficult thing was to convince World Football to use my spray.
7: Were you funding this out of your own pocket?
6: That was one of the big problems I had. By the time I left town, I owed about $5,000. So I had to keep raising funds as I went along. I had to borrow a lot from family and friends. There were many people who tried to discourage me because they thought to take my product around the world with no money whatsoever was complete madness.
7: What did your family make of this, all the time and the money that you were spending on this project?
6: It was a moment of great uncertainty in my life. When I look back, I actually think my story could be turned into a film. Before I could prove I wasn't mad, people were putting a lot of pressure on me. My wife was feeling quite insecure. She had loads of doubts. But there are things a man just has to do. I told her, trust me, I'm going to make this happen. Every time I came back from a trip, I came back with results. One result would lead to the next one, and that gave me more and more credibility. From the moment the test started working as planned, I started receiving moral support from them.
7: How did you convince football clubs to take this spray seriously and to use it?
6: It was all about strategy. I needed to get attention for my project. I approached the Football Federation here in my state and told them I was about to write a new page in football history. I told them I had a solution for a problem that had been tormenting referees for over a century, the problem of the moving wall. So I said, why don't you try it out? They said yes, and that decision kind of kick-started my project.
7: What was it like then to see this spray in use in the opening game of the World Cup?
6: I was at the Itaquerão Stadium in São Paulo, and the film was playing in my mind. I stayed in a corner, in an isolated area, and I kept thinking about my story, how this was a project that had taken 14 years. It was surreal. There were probably 3 billion people watching that match, and finally, I had confirmation that I wasn't mad. My relatives and friends started texting me and calling me. That was a very touching moment. This emotional charge just exploded and I burst into tears. I thought to myself, mission accomplished.
7: So you could become a very wealthy man.
6: I'm not materialistic. I have a much more spiritual approach to life. I think this project is more than just an innovation on the pitch. This is an opportunity for the world to rethink some of its prejudices. I'm just a common citizen, a face in the crowd, so if this project succeeds, it will inspire others. How even less privileged people can come up with an idea that might revolutionize things. So yes, I have big expectations that the world will see what an ordinary man can do when he or she is determined to make history.
5: Quando ele está determinado a realmente fazer história.
7: Thinking about the success that your invention has brought you, if you had a choice between that and Brazil not losing 7-1 in the semi-final, which would you choose?
6: Here in Brazil, football is almost a religion. But for me, well, I've always been more rational than emotional. I think losing to a team as strong as the Germans is not a problem. But if you think about it, Brazil was in the final. The spray represents Brazil, and our neighbor Argentina got to the final, so it was still a special moment. Answering your question, no, I don't mind Brazil losing if it means the world benefits from my invention. The vanishing spray changes things, it affects results, it stands for fair play.
5: O mundo inteiro realmente fosse beneficiado com a grandeza desse projeto que é o Vanish Spray.
0: Aini Alemani on his magic disappearing spray. And actually, it's time for me to disappear too. Until next week, that is, when I'm back with more stories of inventors and their eureka moments. I'm India Rackerson. Today's producer was Hannah Dean. See you soon.
8: Hello, you're listening to Witness History from the BBC World Service. In 2015, Simon Watts took you back to the 1940s and the remarkable story of how music saved a woman's life during the Holocaust.
9: It was the winter of 1943 when Anita Lasker was transported to the Auschwitz-Birkenau concentration camp. Just 18, she was taken to the processing block for women prisoners.
10: The sort of ceremony started, you know, your hair is shaved and you get a number tattooed, and this is all done by prisoners. And these prisoners, of course, conversation starts, and who are you, what's your name, and I don't know, like an idiot, but what did you do before the war? I said, well, I used to play the cello. You know, it wasn't the right place to even mention the cello, you know. So she said, fantastic, you'll be saved. And she said, you stand here and don't move.
9: Amid the horror of the Nazi concentration camps, music had a special place. The SS encouraged prisoners to set up makeshift orchestras for entertainment and as a propaganda tool to dupe visitors into thinking all was well. By 1943, Auschwitz-Birkenau already had a remarkable male orchestra full of virtuosos. Now a Jewish violinist called Alma Rose was planning something similar for the women. She was the niece of the great composer Gustav Mahler.
10: By that time I was naked, without hair, with a number on my arm. Alma being, because the whole orchestra was a sort of showpiece, was a very reasonably dressed. I remember a camelhair coat she was wearing. And I didn't really know whether this was a prisoner or not. But then she introduced herself, you know, Alma Rose. Yeah, she was trying to get this orchestra together.
11: You'd arrived at the place where you were fully expecting that you would be killed.
10: I know.
11: You happened to mention that you play the cello. And then someone says, there happens to be an orchestra. I mean, it must have been impossible to take in.
10: It was impossible to take in. And, yeah, lucky me.
9: A few days later, Alma Rose summoned Anita to an audition. It was a formality for Anita, who'd grown up in a very musical German family, dreaming of a career as a cellist.
10: I was taken to the music block, and there was a music block. You know, I mean, completely crazy. And so she stuck a cello into my hand and said, play something. Of course, I hadn't touched a cello for 2 years by then. Could only play something slow. You know, I hadn't touched a cello. But, I mean, there was no... It wasn't like giving an audition, you know, which I might not pass. She was completely delighted because I came at a time when they didn't have a cello in the orchestra. So I came as a sort of lifesaver. Anybody who could play anything tried to get into this orchestra. Of course, Alma took everybody. It was a sort of possible survival. There were people who could only, who played the mandolin or something, or flute. A very impossible collection of instruments, actually, to do anything with. For her, it must have been purgatory. Her uncle was Gustav Mahler, and, you know, she came from musical aristocracy, really.
9: But Alma knew she had to make the orchestra good. If she didn't, the players might have been sent to the gas chamber.
10: We didn't particularly like her, because she was so strict, and Alma really had to drill people, you know, from nothing to play. You know, some people couldn't read music. The frustration she must have gone through. She was trying to make something that we could possibly survive. And apparently we sounded quite reasonable in the end. On Sundays we had concerts, sometimes in the hospital and sometimes outside. We played, you know, light music. But marches, that was our main occupation. Every morning, every evening, we played marches at the gate for the people who marched out to work in the factories, because you know that Auschwitz was surrounded by factories. You know what could happen during the day, that anybody of the higher officers could come into the block and wanted to hear some music, because I suppose they were exhausted from sending people to the gas chamber.
9: One of the visitors was the Auschwitz doctor, Josef Mengele, known as the Angel of Death.
10: He wanted to hear the Träumerei, and I was the one who could play the Träumerei, so I played the Träumerei to Mengele. It felt like nothing. I thought, he is this guy. I play it as fast as I can. I don't even look at him, and I hope he goes out quickly. That was all my thoughts, as far as I remember.
11: It seems incredible that music had this role in a place of unconceivable horror.
10: Yeah, it is. Inconceivable. It's also inconceivable that a man like Mengele even knew that there was a piece called the Träumerei.
11: You said that a lot of the music playing, you know, you blank things out. Was it soothing to be able to play and indeed hear music in those circumstances?
10: Definitely. First of all, the way we had to make music and, you know, play well, etc., already made you concentrate on your music more than on what was going on outside. And then the wonderful thing about music is that you can have it in your head without anybody else even knowing about it, you know. I mean, you can retreat on a sort of island and play the Dvořák concerto or something in my brain, where the filth of what was going on won't reach you.

0: Thanks to music, Anita survived a year in Auschwitz-Birkenau. But tragically, the founder of the women's orchestra didn't survive herself.
1: Alma appeared, I can see it now, for the rehearsal with terrible, terrible headache. And she was taken to the sort of hospital and died a few days later. It was never, ever explained. And we were actually taken to see her. We could walk around her. I mean, it was very unusual. You know, in a place where millions of people are killed, you're suddenly making a performance about one person. Everything was completely mad, really. I mean, even the Germans were very upset. They cherished that famous Alma.
0: After Alma's death, the orchestra was dismantled. Anita Lasker, like most of its members, was sent to Belsen. She was liberated there in April 1945. Anita then moved to England, where she had a successful career as a cellist and co-founded the English Chamber Orchestra.
2: I wondered, the music that you played there, is that music still inextricably linked up with where you once played it?
1: People think that I'm then have a nervous breakdown. No. All I think that, well, I've heard that before somewhere else.
2: That music is not in any way tainted.
1: No.
2: For you, by the circumstances in which you play.
1: You can't taint music. You can't. Actually, music is untouchable. I mean, that is a wonderful thing. Yeah, the Germans tainted themselves, but the music? No, you can't. Nobody's that powerful.

0: Anita Lasker-Valfish is the last remaining survivor of the Women's Orchestra of Auschwitz. She turned 100 years old in 2025 and spoke to Simon Watts in 2015 for Witness History.
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4: We're looking at the challenges of reporting the wildfires in France and in Spain. 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
6: Coming up after the news, Unexpected Elements disappears down a rabbit hole to explore a wonderland of science stories, inspired by Alice's Adventures, the Disney version, hitting its 75th birthday. We explore Alice in Wonderland syndrome and why it alters your perception of big and small. We learn about the animals that shrink in real life every winter, and we're joined by a historian of science to learn how real Victorian science flavoured the bizarre reality of Lewis Carroll's original book. We also bring you Alice's Adventures Underground, 56 metres underground, where scientists from CERN have solved a subatomic puzzle by recreating conditions in the universe from the first fraction of a second. Plus, what is the evolutionary reason for cuteness? Are we being manipulated by big-eyed dormice? That's all coming up after this.
7: BBC News with Fiona MacDonald. The president of football's world governing body says he has scrapped the controversial plan to sell off stakes in FIFA's competitions. Gianni Infantino had first raised the idea on Wednesday, sending shockwaves through the world of football. Pierre Vickery reports.
8: Gianni Infantino said the proposal had created division within the sport. The FIFA president's climb down after widespread opposition from both within world football's governing body and from regional confederations will be seen as a humiliating defeat. Though Mr. Infantino tried initially to ride out the criticism, the growing opposition to his plans forced his hand, and he has now formally withdrawn the proposal.
7: The boss of one of the companies recently hacked by out-of-control artificial intelligence models says AI firms must be held accountable for cyber attacks carried out by their creations. Clément Delong's company Hugging Face was breached by a rogue OpenAI bot that broke out of a test environment. Our cyber correspondent Joe Tidy reports.
9: Earlier this month, Hugging Face, an AI tool hub, became victim of the world's first fully autonomous hack by an out-of-control bot from OpenAI, the makers of ChatGPT. But since then, OpenAI has admitted its rogue bot hacked three other organizations too. And now, Anthropic, the maker of the chatbot Claude, says it too discovered its bot hacked three companies in similar incidents. Speaking to CNN, the CEO of Hugging Face, Clément Delong, said these types of hacks were illegal and should be treated as such.
7: A day after more than 50,000 migrants stormed into the Spanish exclave of Ceuta in North Africa, the political and diplomatic fallout is rippling through Madrid and other capitals. The Spanish foreign minister has defended his country's handling of the crisis. Bethany Bell reports.
10: The Spanish authorities say the majority of migrants have left Ceuta voluntarily and have returned to Morocco. Spain's Prime Minister Pedro Sanchez called the surge of arrivals a violation of his country's sovereignty and blamed trafficking gangs. But while the situation on the ground in Ceuta is easing, there's been a storm of criticism from anti-immigrant parties across Europe and from the White House. Italy said it was temporarily suspending the EU's border-free Schengen agreements with Spain.
7: The mayor of the Ukrainian capital says at least four people have been killed as Kiev came under Russian ballistic missile attack. Vitaly Klitschko said a residential building had been hit and its first and second floors had partially collapsed. World News from the BBC. The former Peruvian president Ollanta Humala has been released from prison this evening after the Constitutional Court overturned his conviction for money laundering. Mr. Humala had been sentenced to 15 years in prison last year. He told reporters outside the prison gates that he was innocent. A meeting of the US cabinet at Camp David has provided apparent confirmation that the United States is acting together with Japan to maintain a strong yen. A Reuters photograph taken of the note bag in front of the Treasury Secretary's seat revealed a to-do note which read, "Buy Japanese yen, 5 to 10 bill." A Treasury spokesperson would not confirm whether the department had intervened to help prop up the yen's value against the dollar in Friday trading. But hours after the photo was taken, the yen strengthened appreciably. Beijing has reacted angrily to the latest US sanctions on Chinese companies. Among the firms hit by the import bans was Hunan Aihua Group, one of China's largest capacitor manufacturers. Washington said it was acting because of human rights abuses, particularly the use of members of the Uyghur minority as forced labour. China denies there's any factual basis. A new species of seaweed has been identified off the coast of Cornwall in southwestern England. The previously undocumented species is described as pink and stripy with pincer tips. It lives on a marl bed, an ancient coral-like seaweed. 40 years ago, while studying one such bed for her PhD, Professor Christine Maggs identified the new species, but needed a larger piece for a formal identification.
11: The thing is that this particular seaweed is so small, I needed to get some molecular data, I needed to get some DNA sequences, and that's why this has taken me 40 years.
7: The public's been invited to suggest a suitable name. BBC News.
6: I disappeared down a rabbit hole last weekend. I was summoned home to help clear out my parents' garage. This isn't the selfless gesture it might sound like, because most of the stuff they wanted to move is mine. Records, books and other essentials that I stored just for a few months about 7 years ago. There's also a random selection of things that I was delighted to see but clearly hadn't missed over the past almost decade. I own records but no record player, a motorcycle helmet but not the bike, all gently growing mildew. The smart thing to do would have been to sort through it, to re-gift, to dispose. What I did was to move it all from the garage to the cellar. Another problem for another year. I'm Marnie Chesterton from the BBC World Service. This is Unexpected Elements.

0: And I'm not alone. Joining me, as usual, are a couple of stellar science communicators. So let me introduce Phyllis Mwate in Nairobi, Kenya. Hello.
1: Hi, Mani. Hujambo.
0: And in Singapore, broadcaster Sandy Ong. Welcome back.
2: Hi, Mani. Ni hao. It's good to see you again.
0: Welcome, team. Here we are, ready and waiting for a show that appreciates the weird and wonderful world of science. And it all starts with a headline, an event from the news that got us all talking, which this week is a birthday for a golden oldie. Take a listen to this.
3: What if I should fall right through the centre of...
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5: Disney's deliriously trippy take on Lewis Carroll's tale of a young girl who falls down a rabbit hole.
6: There she meets the Cheshire Cat.
5: Hooker-smoking caterpillars.
6: The Hatter.
5: Talking flowers.
6: The March Hare.
5: Troublesome twins Tweedledum and Tweedledee.
6: The Mock Turtle and more. All the while growing smaller and larger.
7: Why is a raven like a writing desk, I wonder?
0: Yes, it's the 75th anniversary of Disney's version of the famous Lewis Carroll children's book Alice's Adventures in Wonderland. The story follows Alice as she falls down a rabbit hole into a magical underground world. She drinks magic potions, she eats cakes that make her grow very tall and very small. She referees a dodo race, and if you thought that was odd, it's just the start. This is a world of bizarre characters, from a gigantic cat, an eccentric tea party ensemble, and an angry queen demanding beheadings. Alice's adventures, whether in cartoon format thanks to Disney, or just from the pages of the book, have inspired generations of adults and children. I'd say it's a work of huge cultural importance. It teaches us to value deliberate nonsense as literature. It teaches us rebellion, subculture, absurdity rather than moral tales. It's inspired art, music, modern fantasy, psychology, and chucked a few phrases like mad as a hatter into the language. It's the rabbit hole that we're happy to tumble down today as we quest for science stories related to Alice and her adventures. Now, team, Phyllis, Sandy, have either of you either seen the cartoon or read the book?
2: So I've never read the book, but I do recall watching the Disney film with my younger brother when we were growing up.
0: Okay, what do you remember from it?
2: So many things were happening in the film. I remember thinking it was quite a bizarre film. But I think one of the things that I still remember today is how Alice repeatedly shrinks and grows in size throughout the story. So as I'm remembering all this, right, I started thinking, does this actually happen in the real world? Are there animals that can shrink and grow back in size like Alice does? So I did a bit of digging, and it turns out the answer is yes.
0: Okay. This is intriguing. Factually, yes. Go on.
2: So there are a number of shrews, European moles, stoats and weasels that actively shrink in size as a way to survive in the winter. Now, by this, I don't mean they're getting smaller because they're losing weight, which is what hibernating bears, for example, do in the winter when they use up their fat stores. So instead, these shrews and other mammals actually decrease the size of their bones, their organs, their skulls, and even their brains by around 20%.
0: How on earth? And why on earth? I mean, why don't they just hibernate like the bears?
2: That's a really good question. So unlike the bears, these creatures have really high metabolic rates, which means they can't hibernate. So for example, during winter, common shrews can use over 50% of their body fat in just 2.5 hours. Can you imagine if we humans could do this?
0: I wish. That would be great for me. What does that mean for a shrew, though?
2: So what this means for a shrew is that they burn through fuel too quickly to stay in a low energy state for a long period of time. So instead, what they do to survive a cold, harsh winter is that they reduce their body size. When you shrink really energy-intensive tissues like the brain or the liver, you actually reduce the amount of energy you need.
0: I'm really shocked at some of this, the idea that you can shrink your bones. But, I mean, it's incredibly cool. How did researchers discover this?
2: So this is known as Dehnel's phenomenon. It's named after a Polish scientist called August Dehnel, who first discovered these seasonal changes in 1949. And very crucially, he found that this behavior is actually reversible, so there's no long-term damage to the species. More recently, researchers at the Max Planck Institute for Animal Behavior in Germany have also been studying this behavior in shrews and a bunch of other animals. Now, one aspect of Daniels that scientists are most interested in is understanding what happens when the brain shrinks.
1: Surely when shrinking, your brain has to harm these animals in some way, right?
2: You would think that, right? Because when brain volume decreases, especially in humans, bad things happen. We see this with many brain diseases like Alzheimer's, Parkinson's, and multiple sclerosis. It seems that shrews and other mammals experience no adverse effects when they undergo Daniels. So they can still hunt for food, they can escape predators, they can go about their daily lives, basically. So scientists have been trying to figure out exactly how they do this. How do they reduce brain size without causing any permanent damage? And the Max Planck researchers have now discovered that water plays a key role in this brain shrinkage.
0: I did not think that water was going to be the answer. How does this work then?
2: What happens is that a lot of the water that's inside the cell starts moving outside of the cell during winter. And this is what helps the animals to retain their brain function. Now, when the team zoomed into different brain regions, they noticed that not all areas of the brain shrank equally.
0: Okay, so they're not becoming thicker. They're not losing brain cells in the winter. They're just losing water in these cells, which is helping them survive with a smaller brain.
2: So the researchers hope that the finding will one day be able to help people with brain diseases. And that's because we know in brain diseases like Alzheimer's, the brain gets smaller because it loses water. So there are similarities in that sense. But unlike the shrews, this water loss isn't reversible. And so far, we don't have any way of preventing or reversing it from happening. Perhaps by studying Daniel animals like the shrew, we might actually be able to come up with better treatment for these conditions. And that's what the researchers plan to do next.
0: Thank you, Sandy. I should say that as well as losing water, Alzheimer's does involve killing off cells, right?
2: Yes. Yeah. Yes, it does.
0: Yeah. Okay, so it's not going to be the whole answer, but this is an incredible start. Thank you, Sandy. Phyllis, over to you. Tough act to follow. We're talking Alice, her adventures in Wonderland, and the Disney cartoon's 75th birthday. Where would you like to take us next on our journey down the rabbit hole?
1: Yes, Mani. So as you have said, we've just heard about the shrew that shrinks and grows its brain. But here's another incredible story that links Alice in Wonderland to weird goings-on in the brain. So have any of you ever heard of Alice in Wonderland syndrome or AIWS?
2: I can't say I have, actually, so I'm excited to hear what you have to say.
1: Yes. So, Sandy, it's a neurological condition that is characterized by temporary distortions in our perception. So now the best known symptoms are called micropsia and macropsia. Now, when micropsia occurs, this is when objects appear much smaller than they really are, while macropsia is the opposite. So now you see objects suddenly looking bigger. But those aren't the only symptoms. Some people feel as though parts of their own bodies have changed in size. You can look at your hands and imagine they're tiny. Others experience distortions in distance. And it's really a collection of unusual perceptual experiences rather than just one symptom.
0: So collection of experiences, hence syndrome, and Alice in Wonderland, because it's similar to the kind of experiences Alice went through in the book. Is there anything else we know about it?
1: Scientists studying the condition still don't have a conclusive idea of what really causes these symptoms, but it has been noted that symptoms often occur alongside several different neurological and medical conditions, including migraines. Sometimes it's been reported epilepsy, and more rarely, other neurological disorders like stroke.
0: And do we know anything about how common it is?
1: I mean, whilst the diagnosis of the condition is still relatively uncommon, now researchers think that many more of us than we think may have experienced one or two of these perceptual distortions during our lives. Now, there's a study that was done in 2024 by researchers in Germany, and it suggested that individuals with AIWS-like symptoms may be much more common than previously recognized. The researchers looked particularly at migraine sufferers and their common symptoms. So they surveyed around 808 people at a specialist headache clinic. And what they found was that around 1 in 6 of their study subjects reported experiencing symptoms of Alice in Wonderland syndrome.
0: Okay, so a lot of people who get migraines also experience Alice in Wonderland symptoms. If you have and you're a listener to Unexpected Elements, do tell us about it. The email address is unexpected@bbc.co.uk. www.mindshift.co.uk. We've talked about migraines before on the show, and I do remember learning that there's a lot more going on there than just a headache.
1: Yes, we have. And one thing we've learned is that a migraine is much more than a bad headache, right? It's a neurological disorder that affects the brain and the nervous system. For many people, the headache is only one part of the condition, and sometimes it isn't even present at all. But researchers also believe that there could be shared underlying mechanism that, you know, disrupts the brain's functioning.
2: Just circling back to the Alice in Wonderland book, Phyllis, I've heard some people say that Lewis Carroll might have experienced migraines. Do we know anything about that?
1: Okay, so Sandy, many historians and also neurologists think that Lewis Carroll probably, yes, did experience migraines based on the descriptions in his diaries and the letters. It's certainly an intriguing idea, you know, that neurological experiences may have influenced one of the most imaginative stories ever written.
0: I remember reading about a neuroscientist who could induce these size-altering abilities by poking at the right bit of the brain. And so you kind of make your torso extend or make your hands much bigger. And it really makes you realise how much our brains are doing to create our sense of reality.
1: Exactly. And I think that's what also money makes AIWS so fascinating. You know, we often assume that we are simply seeing the world exactly as it is. What you see is what's there. But neuroscience tells us that our brains are constantly interpreting and constructing our experience of reality. Now, most of the time, they do that remarkably well. But, you know, conditions like Alice in Wonderland syndrome give us a rare glimpse behind the curtain.
0: Thank you, Phyllis. Still to come on this Wonderland-themed show, how Alice conquered the world and the quantum realm too. That's coming up after this.
4: Hi, it's Nada here with this week's Unexpected Elements quiz, inspired by the iconic Queen of Hearts. In Lewis Carroll's Alice's Adventures in Wonderland, the ill-tempered queen is famous for ordering beheadings. She says, "Off with their heads!" But if the queen happened to encounter some of nature's toughest creatures, she might have been disappointed. It's well known that some animals only survive a short amount of time without their heads. But which of these animals can survive the longest without their head? Is it A, a chicken, B, a cockroach, or C, a male praying mantis? Once again, if the Queen of Hearts took a disliking to these animals, which would survive the longest without its head? A, a chicken, B, a cockroach, or C, a male praying mantis? I'll leave you to think of the answer while your head is still attached.

0: just heard about Alice in Wonderland syndrome from Phyllis, and weird coincidence, you experienced this as a child, right?
1: That's right. And I didn't even know it was called that. I distinctly remember having this as a child when I was about 10 years old. I was quite ill and my grandma took me to the doctor, and I remember sort of screaming and saying, oh my God, my arms are growing really, really long. And I was really in quite a lot of distress. And I remember at the time the doctor didn't use the name, but much, much later a doctor discovered that I had a negative effect from medication and said, oh, have you experienced this? And I said, yeah, it was like this. And he said, oh wow, this is called Alice in Wonderland syndrome, which was quite ironic because I was at the time writing my PhD thesis about Alice in Wonderland.
0: Well, I was going to ask, did it give you any insights when you were reading the book? You're like, okay, she's going through this.
1: Yeah, so not only was Alice in Wonderland written at a time of like really, really big scientific changes, but it's also given scientists and all sorts of people really almost a language to talk about things that are really hard to wrap your mind around.
0: I want to go back to when Lewis Carroll wrote this. So 1862? What scientific discoveries were being made around this time?
1: It was an age of huge scientific discoveries and huge societal changes that were triggered by those discoveries. It's the age of the industrialization. Society is massively changing as a result of that, quite visibly and really for everyone, like, you know, steam engine by railways and, you know, big machines and discoveries in science. And, you know, probably the most famous book came out at the time was Darwin's Origin of Species, which really changed the mind of a lot of people. But a lot of people wouldn't have read Darwin's Origin of Species. There was a more domestic sphere in which science entered the living room. Children were encouraged to read science books about microscopes and go out and discover nature with these magic glasses. Into all of this, Alice in Wonderland fits in.
0: Okay, I was wondering, did Lewis Carroll actually read Darwin? Would he have been aware of Darwin's books?
1: Lewis Carroll did not only read The Origin of Species, he actually corresponded with Charles Darwin. And we know that because Lewis Carroll was not just a literary writer. He was himself a man of the sciences. And we know this because he had a library of over 4,000 books in his own home. And he wrote a lot of letters and diaries in which he helpfully for us researchers records all of those books that he's read, and in letters corresponds with people like Charles Darwin. He goes visiting a lot of other famous scientists.
0: And you're really building a picture of this world where there's lots of science kind of bubbling up, and I can see how it might have fed into the pages of this book. Specifically taking physics, how did Lewis Carroll draw on inventions here?
1: Interesting fact about this, Lewis Carroll lived in Oxford and Christchurch almost all his life, and the same room he inhabited was later inhabited by Albert Einstein, which is just a little tidbit, but I find this really tantalizing to think what might have happened if those two had met. But in the 19th century, there was the discipline of optics is perhaps the most important for Alice in Wonderland, such as polarization, light that can suddenly disappear through a specific mirror. And we know Alice goes through a mirror into a different dimension.
0: And the quantum Cheshire cat phenomenon, I mean, I know of the cat from the book as it has this great smile and then it disappears and then only the smile is left.
1: Absolutely. And I think one of the things that Alice in Wonderland does really well, it takes us in a space where things are allowed to be crazy, where things are allowed to be weird, and impossible things can exist, but also things that are not yet scientifically possible, you can suddenly imagine in this space. And that's really something Carroll wanted to foster. He wanted to foster the imagination, but also logical thinking. He was a logician, he was a mathematician. And it really directly, Lewis Carroll directly influenced scientists and science. And one of the other people who famously read Alice in Wonderland and the Game of Logic at his school was Alan Turing. And when you then put the pieces together, Lewis Carroll visiting famous scientists of his time, like Charles Babbage, who came up with a difference engine, or one of the forerunners of modern computing. And then you see Alan Turing in a different room, sitting and brooding over those books that teach you logics and binary, who then goes on to work in a completely different corner of computing, but really changes history. It's not just a story that has a bit of maths in it, but really has a big creative mathematical thinker behind it.
2: Fran, lots of our attention has, of course, been on what was happening in Victorian Britain. But do you think Alice in Wonderland had international appeal?
1: It almost immediately became very famous and started getting translated first into languages like German and French, or neighbouring countries. But then it got exported into what

0: was then the British Empire. But there was a real awareness that, what do? We have a very English little girl here. So when these books were published in the British Empire, the illustrations as well as the texts became translated. So in one of the first Swahili translations, we have Alice as a little black girl in a completely different style of dress. And it's never been out of print. So I think that early stage really made it very relatable right at the start, and it stayed like that.
1: And Phyllis, can I ask, have you come across a Swahili translation where Alice is in traditional dress, or did you just get the British version?
2: No, I got the British version. And in fact, when she mentioned that, I just noted it down because I really want to go and look for it. I'm like, oh, I did know about that.
1: And Sandy, bringing you in here.
3: Hi, friend. You spoke about how Lewis Carroll influenced a lot of scientists in his day. Do you think Alice in Wonderland still has sort of relevance to scientists today and in the future? What inspiration can they draw from the book?
0: I think that's an absolutely great question. I think one of the dimensions is we're all mad here. So you go into a land where things are really crazy, but we have Alice as a sort of guide who questions the characters that she meets. And having a story in which everything is a bit wild and you don't know what's going on, but we have a critical thinker in there, that's a very appealing trope for scientists who have taken up this trope to explain territories they have entered that are very tricky, often troubling, but they have a reliable, critical voice that's also sympathetic, navigating us through this.
1: Fran, the book has all sorts of science tangential to it. So I'm just wondering, can you pick out some big themes? I feel like psychology is very important.
0: Absolutely.
1: In this book.
0: Psychology was one of those disciplines that really started emerging in Britain as a field in the 19th century at exactly the time that Lewis Carroll was writing Alice in Wonderland. Now, this didn't come out of nowhere. So Lewis Carroll's uncle was one of the people who looked at the way in which lunatic asylums were run in the 19th century and what could be reformed. And one of those things that got introduced in those hospitals was tea parties. It kind of re-socialized patients to have tea parties together. And when you think about that and the way in which the mad tea party plays out in Alice in Wonderland, Alice is this visitor. She is the one who responds to the Cheshire Cat when she says, well, we're all mad here. And she said, I don't want to go among mad people, but she does because she goes to the mad tea party.
1: Francisca Colt from King's College London, thank you so much for joining Unexpected Elements.
0: Thank you so much for having me.
1: So the anniversary, 75 and still as weird as ever, of Disney's Alice in Wonderland has led us to the syndrome named after it, which alters your perception of big and small. We've had the animals that genuinely get smaller in real life, and we've just heard how real Victorian science shaped the flavours of oddness of the original Lewis Carroll book. Still to come on the show, how Alice has gone underground in Switzerland for the hunting of the quark, and the details of what happened in that important fraction of a second after the Big Bang. Stay tuned for that and more.
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1: Coming up after the news, Alice's adventures underground. 56 metres underground, where scientists from CERN have solved a subatomic puzzle by recreating conditions in the universe in the first fraction of a second. Plus, what is the evolutionary reason for cuteness? Are we being manipulated by puppies and kittens or our own brains? That plus other unexpected elements coming up shortly.
8: BBC News with Fiona MacDonald. The president of football's world governing body, Gianni Infantino, says he has scrapped the controversial plan to sell off stakes in FIFA's competitions. It follows widespread opposition from both within FIFA and from regional confederations. The boss of Hugging Face, one of the companies recently hacked by out-of-control artificial intelligence models, says AI firms must be held accountable for cyber attacks carried out by their creations. Hugging Face was breached by a rogue OpenAI bot that broke out of a test environment. The mass invasion of Spanish territory in North Africa has led to arguments between European capitals over freedom of movement. After more than 50,000 migrants stormed into Ceuta, the Italian Prime Minister said it was essential to temporarily suspend the EU's border-free Schengen arrangements with Spain. The mayor of the Ukrainian capital says at least four people have been killed as Kiev came under Russian attack. Vitaly Klitschko said a residential building had been hit. Beijing has reacted angrily to the latest US sanctions on Chinese companies. One of China's largest capacitor manufacturers was among those hit by the import ban. Police in the US state of Arizona have released two ransom notes in the hope the public can help identify whoever abducted the mother of the television presenter Savannah Guthrie. The Trump administration has acknowledged that damage to the Lincoln Memorial Building pool was caused by flawed work by a contractor. The Justice Department has moved to drop its case against the former Olympian accused of vandalising the pool. And a new species of seaweed's been identified off the coast of Cornwall in southwestern England. The previously undocumented species is pink and stripy and lives on a marl bed. BBC News.
1: This is Unexpected Elements from the BBC World Service. I'm Marnie Chesterton in the UK, in London, and with me in spirit, although not in matter, are...
3: Sandy Young from Singapore.
1: And...
9: Felix Mwete in Nairobi, Kenya.
1: So we like to make space on this show for the occasional story that our panellists can bring, which might not have hit the mainstream news, but is maybe big in their part of the world or which affects it. This is Under the Radar. And this show has an amazingly free rein to talk about anything, even tangentially science related. If you are just tuning in, you've just missed how Victorian science influenced children's book Alice's Adventures in Wonderland, which was our starting point as the Disney cartoon of this classic tale turns 75 this week. Still, I do love it when every element of our show can be linked back to our starting point. So no pressure, but Phyllis, there will be bonus points if you can link the story you're about to share back to our theme. So that said, what have you found for us this week?
2: So sadly, Mwani, it doesn't link to this week's theme, but I think this is something that's very important and it's affecting us all even right now, and that is climate change. And more specifically, I want to talk about communication around climate warnings, because climate change, it's not just about predicting floods. It's not just about talking about droughts and heat waves. It's also about making sure that people who are at risk can actually understand the information and the warnings that they're being given, and that they could protect their health and also well-being. Now, a new regional study, and this was done by journalists under the umbrella of Media for Environment, Science, Health and Agriculture. It's common in Africa and we call them MESHA. So they studied and say that millions of Africans could be missing out on critical climate information. And this is because it's often not communicated in the languages that they understand best.
1: Okay, so Phyllis, I can link this to Alice in Wonderland. Alice in Wonderland's famous for nonsense, and when you get a warning that's not in a language you understand, it's not useful climate information, it's nonsense. There we go.
2: Exactly. It won't work, money, because a warning only works if people do understand it, and they do understand it quickly and know what action is to be taken as soon as possible. So while a weather forecast can be scientifically accurate, if the message doesn't really reach people in a language that they do actually understand, then, you know, it may not protect them.
1: Okay, so I'm intrigued to know what languages are being used and how big a challenge this is in Africa, because we're talking about a continent where there are thousands of languages spoken and, you know, they don't fit neatly within borders between countries. Every person that I talk to seems to speak at least four different languages.
2: Yes, I totally agree with you, Mani, that this is a huge, huge communication challenge. You know, as you have mentioned, Africa is home to more than 2,000 languages. So you can imagine if you've met someone who speaks more than four, I speak three. And many countries have dozens, sometimes hundreds of languages spoken within their own borders. That means a single national warning often won't work.
1: Okay, so what is going on at the moment? How are countries currently sending out climate warnings?
2: Okay, so it's not a single system. Warnings these days can come through radio, television, through SMS messages. We also have mobile apps. Social media is really helping. Also community leaders, especially in the rural areas and local networks. Now, in many parts of Africa, radio still remains particularly very important because it can reach communities where internet access, social media, you know, smartphones may be limited. Some countries, however, are also developing mobile phone alert systems. So they're using cell broadcast technology, which is similar to emergency alerts. I've heard they've been used in places like UK, they've been used in France, like we've seen during the wildfires that are going there. So some countries in Africa are also developing that.
1: So how does cell broadcast work?
2: So many, instead of sending a message to one individual or to individual phone numbers, now cell broadcast sends an alert to all compatible phones in a particular area that's to be affected. So it means that authorities can quickly warn people in a specific location, for example, an area that's threatened by flooding or severe weather, they can get these alerts at the same time. But the technology is only one part of the solution. You know, the message still needs to be understood.
3: That's really good that the authorities don't need to know people's phone numbers for it to work, because I imagine that would be quite a big obstacle. But going back to the language problem, is translating the warning enough, say, into whatever language the person's phone is set to?
2: Not always, Sandy. So a good warning isn't just about changing words from one language to another. It has to make sense in the local context. For example, technical terms like, you know, storm surge or flash flood or heat stress may not have a direct translation in every language. And so communicators sometimes need to explain the idea, not just translate it, but explain the idea rather than simply, you know, translate one word and do a direct translation.
1: Okay, that makes sense. And when the same language is spoken across several countries, does that create another layer of complexity?
2: Oh, yes, Mani, it sure does. Well, so take example, Swahili. It's spoken across several African countries, especially in Eastern Africa and some parts of Southern Africa. But you can't just translate a warning into Swahili. You must localize it to specific geography and the conditions and context people might face locally. The positive thing about cell broadcasts is that these messages can be localized to specific context. So one step is just working on better local translations rather than relying on whole country or a whole language group messaging systems, which takes more support, more structure at a macro level.
1: So it's not just science. Can communication save lives?
2: I love science, but yes, communication does save lives. And the World Meteorological Organization and other international organizations also have highlighted that effective early warning systems can dramatically reduce the impact of weather disasters. But, you know, forecasting is only the first step, which is very important also. The warning has to travel from the scientist to the authorities, to the community, and finally now to the person who needs to act. The person really needs to understand the message.
1: Sandy, have you ever received any of these warning messages? Because I know that we've been testing them in the UK, but the only time that I've received these have been when I'm driving through America. Actually, no, I got them in Romania once to tell me that there are bears.
3: Were there any bears?
1: There were bears, yeah. And you just get this thing in Romanian and English saying, bears sighted by the road, do not stop and feed the bears, because obviously people do that to get a good photo of the bears.
3: So in Singapore, we have an app that's linked to our national environmental agency, and you can go check the app to see like what rain clouds are over what part of the country, or if there are lightning strikes, and like the UV index and air pollution, haze levels, that kind of thing. But I did come across this really cool weather warning system when I was doing some reporting in northern Madagascar last year, actually, in a region called the Diana region. And what they do is that a lot of the communities there, they live by the coast, they're fishermen, and they have one or two people appointed in each village to receive an SMS text message about what the weather's going to be like the next day. And that's, you know, wind speed and how high the waves are going to be. And then that person goes to the village center and there's a board and they put up this information in terms like it's color coded. And, you know, if the wind's going to be high, it's three arrows instead of one arrow. And yeah, that was really interesting to see and very, very useful. Apparently it's been very effective in helping to, you know, save lives at sea.
1: I like how that's a translation between, you know, the technology, the digital bit, and then you've got a big board with with letters and numbers on it for people that don't do text messages. Here at Unexpected Elements, we love hearing from our listeners. So in the spirit of Wonderland, let's open the postbag and see what you've been sending in. I just want to say this analogy does work, because although we feature some of your wonderful comments, we do read all of the correspondence and even the spam, which is usually nonsense Jabberwocky style. So a couple of weeks ago, inspired by the Odyssey, we were wondering how iguanas made it all the way from North America to Fiji, which, if you look on a map, are two places that are definitely not very close. Mike in Texas has one possible answer. Phyllis, could you read this one for us?
10: Yes, of course. So Mike says, a more likely iguana species to travel across the Pacific is the Galapagos one. They have the ability to ingest seawater and then expel the salt out of their nose.
1: So this is about how you'd survive an epic journey. And, you know, when you're stuck on a raft, like people thought these iguanas would have to be, you need something to eat. And that's fine if you're an iguana and you're on a raft made of plant material. You just eat your boat. But drinking water would be a problem. And we suggested that desert iguanas were very good at not needing much water. But actually, a Galapagos iguana that can just drink seawater and then expel the salt out of their nose would be pretty useful. I mean, I saw the Odyssey at the weekend, and I think that if you had managed to, I think that if you could drink seawater and not be harmed by the salt, then it would have been a different film, because Odysseus and his men would just survive off salt water and fish.
3: They wouldn't have taken tenure.
1: Less epic. So yes, these Galapagos iguanas are the only lizards in the world to have adapted to marine lifestyle, and they've got a special gland to secrete the salt that they ingest, and it's just behind their ear, it's connected to the nose, and what they do is it stores up the salt in a solution and then they sneeze it out. How disgusting.
10: Disgusting but useful.
3: Sounds incredible. I have to go look for a video and see what that looks like.
1: Yeah, me too. That's planned for later. If anyone has any thoughts or stories inspired by today's show, then once again, the email address is unexpected@bbc.co.uk, or you can even send us a letter or postcard to Unexpected Elements, BBC World Service, Cardiff CF10 4GA. Still to come, Alice's physics adventures underground. That's after this.
11: Hello again, it's Nada here with the answer to this week's quiz. Earlier I asked you which of these animals can survive the longest without its head. Was it A, a chicken, B, a cockroach, or C, a male praying mantis? And the answer is B, a cockroach. A cockroach can survive for up to 2 weeks without its head, and scientists have discovered the reasons why. Unlike us, cockroaches don't breathe through their mouths. They take in oxygen through tiny openings called spiracles along the side of their bodies. They also have an open circulatory system, so their blood doesn't flow through closed vessels like ours. This prevents them from bleeding out when decapitated. Finally, they don't need their brain to move, as many of their basic movements are controlled by nerve clusters called ganglia. So congratulations if you got it right. And if you didn't, don't lose your head. You'll get another chance next time.
1: Unexpected Elements listeners don't just send us emails, we also get your questions and take it upon ourselves to fall down the rabbit hole in search of an answer. It's time for Ask the Unexpected. So each week we take a listener's question, we dig through our hefty contacts book of scientists who might be able to answer, and hopefully we solve your conundrums. This week's question comes from David Fitzhugh in Virginia in the US, who asks, why is it that baby mammals have disproportionately large eyes and often ears too? Besides making them adorable to humans, is there an evolutionary benefit to this? Thank you, David. So to help David out, we reached out to Dr. Robert Asher, Associate Professor and Curator at the Cambridge University Museum of Zoology.
12: It's true. I mean, throughout many, many different species, you can generally recognize a juvenile based precisely on those proportions. And some of that has to do with the fact that if you want your eyeballs to work when you're born and no one's taking care of you, as is the case for many, many vertebrates, they have to be kind of, you know, finished. The finished product has to be functional by the time you're born. So then, whereas with the rest of the body, you can keep growing your forearm and you can still use your arm, you know, whereas with if you're an embryo, you kind of have to add on to that developmental process early rather than late in order for that particular structure of brain and eyeball and ear or something to work at all by the time you're born.
1: Okay, so humans are in the luxurious position of having eyes that don't actually properly work. They can't focus until we're months old. But basically, for most mammals, your eyes have to be ready to go the moment you're born. What about the cute factor?
12: The body proportions that already exist, juvenile has a big head, big eyeballs. That's what we regard today as quote-unquote cute. Right. If within our species, we do that within our population, we do that to a substantial degree, our behavior changes. And there are genetic heritable properties to behavior. I mean, it's never all genetic or all environmental. It's always an interplay between the two. But nonetheless, there is a genetic component to behavior and its capacity to evolve. To the extent to which we do take care of individuals in our population with those juvenile characteristics, our population will do well, right? Those juveniles will survive more so than if no one were taking care of them, you know? So that's my answer, I guess. That's the, you know, we have this thing that we all recognize as cute. Why does it exist? You want an evolutionary explanation that has to do with the differential levels of survival that you would have in different populations that respond differently to the cues that indicate the status of an individual as juvenile or not.
1: Dr. Robert Asher, thank you. Phyllis, do you have particularly cute animals in your part of the world?
2: Yes, Mani. And for me, they're cute, but they're giants. So I love the giraffes. They have cute eyes.
1: It has got what our expert was talking about. It's got those facial features where the eyes are just so large. You do want to hug a giraffe, I reckon.
2: Yes. And when they're blinking, oh, wow, yeah. I love giraffes. I think giraffes are cute.
3: I think it's something to do with the really long eyelashes as well.
2: Yeah.
1: And amazingly, we've done programs on the science of cute. And I remember it takes a shortcut in your brain. So it's like something like a seventh of a second for something that you register as cute. And that just kind of, it pokes your brain's pleasure reward center before you've even actually really worked out what you're looking at. So big eyes don't just help you to see, they help you to be cared for. Now, every episode, I'm allowed the chance to disappear down a rabbit hole into the cavernous space, which I like to call Wonderland. It is, of course, the BBC Archive Collection. In it, I find something to help me tell a story related to this week's theme, which is Alice in Wonderland and the anniversary of the animation of this weird and wonderful children's book. We've talked about so far the profound effect this book and its weirdness has had on culture. But particle physicists at CERN even have an experiment called Alice.
13: In my experiment in Alice, we study these collisions, and that is where we produce a very high temperature. The temperature is, 100,000 times the temperature of the core of the Sun. And at those temperatures, the nucleus really melts and you get a liquid that consists mostly of quarks and gluons.
1: That's Marco van Leeuwen. And ALICE, or ALICE as he calls it, stands for A Large Ion Collider Experiment, which, can we just pause to talk about as an acronym? Should be LICE, not ALICE. Thoughts, team?
2: I think because he pronounces it as ALICE, I think it's correct.
1: But when they came up with it, they blatantly just put the A at the start of that so that they didn't have an experiment called LICE, I think.
14: Exactly. I was going to say, you can see why they went with Alice and not LICE.
1: Large Ion Collider Experiment. I work on LICE. Oh, do you? Fascinating. Anyway, so Marco and his colleagues working on Alice, they take lead atoms, they heat them to 100,000 times the heat of the Sun, which, frankly, I just want to pause, that's an astonishing feat of human engineering in itself. And what they've discovered is when you heat them to that temperature, you melt the middle of an atom and you release these subatomic particles, these quarks and gluons, into a very hot soupy plasma. And my colleague Caroline Steele, the lucky beast, got to see where it all happens at CERN in Switzerland last year.
15: Marco took us to see the Alice control room.
16: After you.
13: Hello.
16: So this is the control room for Alice.
13: Yes.
16: And in front of us, we've basically got a lot of huge screens, really, really long curved screens, and people sat doing what looks like complicated physics on them. It sort of looks like what I imagine, I don't know, a rocket launch to look like, but instead we're talking really small. So this is essentially where you destroy atoms.
13: Well, the atoms are destroyed in the collider underground. Here we control the camera that makes pictures of these collisions.
16: So this is where you watch the atoms being destroyed.
13: Exactly. There's actually a picture over there where you see the tracks from one collision. So you, in the middle, you see a schematic of the detector. All the white lines are particles that were produced in our detector.
16: Wow, there's so many particles flying off.
13: That's what you get at these very high energies. So you have, these were oxygen-oxygen collisions. And when you have these relatively large systems colliding, you produce hundreds or even thousands of particles that we all detect simultaneously in our detector. And our detector is like a giant digital camera. So the detector is about 16 meters tall. You see here only the corner.
16: Yeah.
13: And it's about 16 meters wide and 30 meters long.
15: And the pipe which the atoms are accelerated along is 27 kilometers long. A 27-kilometre loop which straddles two countries. An enormous experiment to study the tiniest pieces of our universe.
13: It's a marvellous place. The particles go around 11,000 times per second.
16: 11,000 metres per second?
13: 11,000 times per second. They go more or less with the speed of light.
16: Oh, it's in loops? 11,000 loops?
13: They go in loops, and each particle passes here 11,000 times per second.
16: Whoa. That's so fast.
1: So the Alice experiment that Caroline Steele was having a look at just there, that cropped up on this show last year when a team created gold out of lead ions. It was amazing. It was like alchemy in action. You know, for thousands of years, chemists have tried to turn lead into gold to make themselves rich. It turns out that physicists at CERN, at the ALICE experiment, did it, but the quantities were so minuscule and the experiment's so expensive to run that no one's getting rich off it. And in fact, the scientists are far more interested in the idea of that soup, the gluon quark plasma, and what that could tell them about a window in time. So we're talking about a fraction of a second after the Big Bang created the universe, and they decided to recreate it because there are so many questions to answer about how you get from a crazy hot soup of subatomic particles to everything that surrounds us today. And in a recent paper, ALICE scientists solved one of the mysteries: how light atomic nuclei, so that's the bit that you'd find in the middle of a hydrogen atom, how that got to exist, given that the temperature of this first second of the universe would be enough to melt them apart.
16: So how did they do it?
1: They did it by using that detector that you heard Marco mention earlier. So they'd recreated the hideous heat of the early universe. They tracked the subatomic particle interactions using this detector, and that they discovered that there was a recipe which made these delicate atomic nuclei from the remnants of the particles smashed. So it's not that the centre of the atoms resisted smashing apart. It's just that in the mess that you make afterwards, you can remake them using nuclear fusion.
10: So, Manny, what you're saying is they recreated the first second of the universe, but with a camera to watch what was happening?
1: Exactly. The thing about physics, I don't know if anyone else finds this, but I'm drawn to things like dark matter, even though it's not my background, and I find physics quite hard.
10: It's not one of my strongest areas also, but it will transform our understanding of the universe more. So kudos to all those people who are putting their effort, so much effort into that.
1: So there we go. Physics and ALICE. That's us at the end of the program. An anniversary for ALICE and her adventure down a rabbit hole have led us to a wonderland of science stories. What have we had? We've had the shaky perception of shrinking. We've had animals actually shrinking. We've had Victorian science. We've had ALICE underground at CERN helping to explain the formation of the universe. Plus, we've had the usual nuggets of gold from our listeners and our panel. I'm going to ask you, panel, any favourite take-homes from today?
14: I feel like I learned a lot from Fran about how Alice in Wonderland is not just a story, but permeates so many aspects of our lives and science.
10: Yes, my part also was from Fran. I learned a lot. And also, the fact that she said that the book has been translated in Swahili, and I have to read it. I'll come back and tell you guys if I find it.
1: Now, if we were at the Mad Hatter's Tea Party, we'd keep on going for months. But this is the BBC, and we only get our tea once we've left the studios, which I can't do without thanking Sandy Ong in Singapore.
14: Thank you, Moni.
1: And Phyllis Mwate in Nairobi, Kenya.
10: Thank you, Moni. Asante sana.
1: I'm Marnie Chesterton. The producer was Robbie Wojciechowski, with ALICE McKee, Imi Harper and Nada Sufi. Join us next week for more Unexpected Elements.
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0: Veranstalter des Programms ist der offene Hörfunkkanal Eisenach e.V. mit seinem Vorsitzenden Volker Weber. 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
1: Sie hörten das Programm des Wartburg-Radios, dem Bürgerradio für Eisenach und die Wartburg-Region. 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
2: Lucent light transmitting bands that then are interspersed with red ones, a bit like a jewel.
3: A new stripy species of seaweed. First the news.
4: BBC News with Chris Barrow. Russian police say a blast at a restaurant in Moscow has killed 3 people and wounded 20 more. Emergency services and investigators are on the scene. From Moscow, here's Steve Rosenberg.
5: Russian news agencies have been quoting Russia's National Anti-Terrorist Committee saying that a woman had tried to bring an improvised explosive device into the restaurant, had been stopped by a security guard. That's when the blast happened. The woman and the guard were killed, and also one of the guests of the restaurant was killed. One other piece of information that I can bring you, the restaurant was actually closed tonight for a private function. Now, we don't know yet who was at that private function, what kind of a function it was.
4: The FIFA president, Gianni Infantino, is under sustained pressure after he was forced to scrap his plan to sell a stake in the World Cup to private investors. The governing body of North and Central American and Caribbean football called his plan unilateral and egregious. The European Confederation UEFA said it had lost confidence in his leadership, as Joe Linsky reports.
6: It was Tuesday that these proposals by FIFA first came to light. UEFA's response at that point was incredibly almost emotive in its language. And the words they've used again today in effectively calling for either the resignation of Gianni Infantino is equally as cutting. These are words they released. They said, "We cannot keep going on like this with secret schemes cooked up by faceless individuals and of dubious benefit to the game. We must identify those responsible and hold them to account." Of course, the key phrase in all of this statement is that the current FIFA leadership has not only lost UEFA's confidence, but also that of many others of the football family.
4: Police in Peru say a small plane with 13 people on board has crashed in the Nazca Desert in the south of the country. There are no survivors. More details from Peter Bowes.
7: Police at the scene said there were no survivors given the severity of the crash. Images posted on social media appear to show the smouldering wreckage of the aircraft about 240 kilometres south of Lima. There's no immediate indication of what caused the crash, and the nationalities of the passengers on board have not been released. Dozens of small aircraft operate in the area, carrying mainly foreign visitors over the Nazca Lines, a World Heritage Site famous for its ancient geoglyphs, vast figures etched into the desert.
4: The European Union has convened emergency talks for Tuesday to discuss the migration crisis in Ceuta after tense exchanges between Spain and other member states. 22 EU countries expressed serious concern about the influx of more than 50,000 people into the Spanish territory from Morocco. World news from the BBC. The former Malian Prime Minister Moussa Mara has been released after a year in prison. Mara, who was Prime Minister for 9 months a decade ago, was jailed after expressing support online for political prisoners. He was charged with undermining the credibility of the state and inciting public disorder. Police in Sri Lanka say at least one inmate has been killed and another 6 injured in a riot at a prison outside Colombo. Police commandos have been deployed to guard the perimeter of the high-security Mahara prison. And Barisan Etirajan has more.
8: A tense situation prevails outside the high-security Makhara prison outside Colombo as the Sri Lankan government deploys additional forces around the complex. A military helicopter and drone have also been dispatched to monitor the situation. Relatives of the inmates gathered outside as the situation unfolded. It's not immediately clear what triggered the unrest. The latest violence came about a month after clashes at another overcrowded prison that killed 10 guards and 21 inmates in Sri Lanka's worst prison riots in years.
4: The mountaineering world is mourning the deaths of a celebrated British Nepali climber, Nirmal Purja, and 9 others in an avalanche that struck Pakistan's Broad Peak on Thursday. 3 bodies have been recovered so far. Officials said the remains of Mr. Purja and other climbers were located in a difficult site and had yet to be retrieved. President Trump says he disagrees 100% with the decision of his own Justice Department that flawed installation rather than vandalism was to blame for the peeling lining of the Lincoln Memorial reflecting pool in Washington. The administration had accused a former Olympian, David Hearn, of vandalising the pool. But on Friday, the attorney responsible asked a judge to drop the case, saying new documents indicated that the damage was the result of a rushed and flawed installation process. BBC News.
9: 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We begin in Russia. Police say 3 people have been killed in an

0: restaurant was killed. More than 20 people reported to have been wounded. The whole area around the restaurant has been cordoned off. Lots of police there, as you'd expect, heavily armed police and investigators on the scene, trying to piece together exactly what happened. The restaurant is actually located in quite a famous building in Moscow, one of the Stalin-era skyscrapers. That's what we know so far. One other piece of information, actually, that we got from the website of this particular restaurant. The restaurant was actually closed Saturday evening to the general public for a private function. What we don't know at the moment is what that function was, who was present at that function, and therefore who the target of this, what the Russians are saying, attack may have been.
1: So we don't know who's behind it, but I suppose Russians are getting used to attacks in the context of the Ukraine war. Much too early, I suppose, to talk about who's done it, but I suppose there's a great deal of nervousness in Moscow about that spectre.
0: Yeah, too early to speculate, but certainly one thing is clear, Muscovites have got used to dramatic news linked to the war in Ukraine. They've got used to Ukrainian drones attacking, for example, the Moscow oil refinery and sending a huge black cloud of smoke into the air. They've got used to news of senior Russian military figures, generals, being assassinated in car bombs. So what happened on Saturday evening, yes, it will be shocking to a lot of people, but I think there won't be too much surprise because, as I say, the headlines here have been full of drama over the last couple of years.
1: Steve Rosenberg in Moscow. Any hope Gianni Infantino might have had of tiptoeing away from the scene of his World Cup private investment wreckage is disappearing fast. On Saturday, the FIFA president confirmed he was abandoning the plan, which had created so much uproar since it was announced 5 days ago. Despite the proposal being now off the table, there has been no let-up in the calls for Infantino to resign. In a damning statement, European football's governing body UEFA said it had lost confidence in FIFA's leadership. Laura McAllister is the vice president of UEFA.
2: All of us have been through a lot of anguish and we've been through a lot of concern about the future of the game. The events, not just of this week, but of previous weeks as well in the World Cup, the overturning of the Balogun red card due to political interference, the use of hydration breaks in the way they were, various other events have accumulated to give us a sense that the leadership of FIFA doesn't have the best interests of football at heart.
1: And CONCACAF, the Federation for North and Central America and the Caribbean, has now called for a comprehensive reckoning of FIFA's leadership. Against this backdrop, I spoke to Mike McCarthy from BBC Sport, and I asked if he thought Infantino could stay on.
3: It's looking increasingly difficult. Let me just read you a bit more of that statement from CONCACAF because it is damning about these plans now scrapped to sell stakes in FIFA competitions, including the World Cup. It says, a proposal of this magnitude does not reach that stage by accident. It is a symptom of leadership that has stopped putting football first. This recent unilateral and egregious act of poor governance and leadership follows a pattern of missteps and similar behaviour. It's the end of that last sentence that's telling of frustrations which have perhaps been spoken about in private, but as yet, until now, not in public. Think of controversies from the World Cup, like the creation and award of a FIFA Peace Prize to US President Donald Trump. UEFA haven't minced their words either. In their statement today, it talks about, quote, the shabby backroom, opaque deal that he, Infantino, hatched and tried to force through, and that was anything but transparent. And it's been interesting to read the statements of those within FIFA itself as well. On Friday, FIFA's chief operating officer, Kevin Lamore, said the governing body's own administration had been deceived about the project. Now, before this week, Infantino had the pledged support of more than enough FIFA members to comfortably be re-elected. It seemed like nobody would challenge him for another term as FIFA president next year. Now, well, it's going to take some serious political skills for Infantino to recover from this. CONCACAF say accountability cannot be optional.
1: I was feeling sore just hearing all of those barbs coming against him. So it's bad for him, but how damaging do you think this is for the game of football?
3: Well, it's been a week where there's clearly been open hostility between FIFA and Confederations UEFA threatening to boycott FIFA competitions unless and until this project was scrapped. That was a huge moment. But there will be some who will argue that what's happened this week has shown good things about the game as well. This is football rejecting a path of ever-increasing financial gains at the expense of the sport itself. There are plenty of federations, for example, who would have stood to gain

0: millions of dollars more than they would ever normally get from this, but they haven't taken the deal. And CONCACAF put it like this: our members stood together in defence of football's long-term interests and the principles of good governance.
1: And tell us this, Mike, is there anyone kind of obvious who would replace Infantino in the job?
0: Well, there's no obvious contenders that have come forward yet. There will surely be those who see an opportunity now, just when a few days ago that opportunity didn't seem to exist. It's going to be really interesting to see who might make a move and what sort of offer they make to FIFA members. I mean, FIFA's governance structure, it's been criticised, allowing things like this to happen. I wonder whether someone will step forward promising change. Would they be able to deliver it? The Football Association in England says it is time for a full and robust review of FIFA leadership and governance to ensure the global game is run transparently, I should say. And how many of the FIFA members, all 211 of them, will call for the same? And what's clear after this, as you said at the start, any hopes Gianni Infantino might have had that football might move on, well, they seem very slim.
1: Mike McCarthy from BBC Sport. Spanish police have begun installing a floating 500-metre barrier in the sea to prevent people from swimming around the border fence to reach its North African territory of Ceuta. EU ministers are to hold an emergency meeting on Tuesday to discuss the influx there of tens of thousands of migrants from Morocco, which has sparked a tense diplomatic row across the European Union. Italy has temporarily suspended the open-border Schengen arrangement with Spain. Madrid condemned that reaction as selfish and polarising. Here's our Southern Europe correspondent, Sarah Rainsford.
2: Most of the tens of thousands of migrants who swam into Ceuta have now gone, escorted back to Morocco by Spanish soldiers and police. But their sudden arrival has shaken Europe politically and it's exposed tensions. Spain's Socialist Prime Minister, Pedro Sanchez, has hit back at those in the EU he accuses of prejudice and playing politics instead of offering support. He means, above all, Italy, whose right-wing government was quick to post pictures of migrants running through the streets of Ceuta and then suspend its Schengen deal with Spain, the free movement of people, claiming security concerns. In Ceuta today, Spain's Interior Minister, Fernando Grande Marlaska, stressed that fears of migrants heading to mainland Europe from Ceuta were unfounded.
3: Ese egoísmo.
4: That selfishness and failure to acknowledge the values of the European Union has meant that the president of the government has called that extraordinary high emergency meeting, because here we are talking about bad faith and a lack of knowledge, because, as you know, Ceuta is not part of Schengen.
2: It seems it was social media rather than Spain's migration policy that caused this crisis, though. Posts like this one, with false promises of an easy path to Europe. Who started that rumour and why isn't clear yet. Spain is now reinforcing the border with Morocco, dropping a barrier into the sea to be patrolled by boats. But the political ripples from this crisis will continue.
1: Sarah Rainsford reporting. Next week, a drifting rocket launched by Elon Musk's firm SpaceX is expected to crash into the moon at great speed, nearly 9,000 kilometres an hour. It's thought it will leave a crater some 27 metres across and 5 metres deep, with a dust and rubble visible through a telescope. A similar thing happened in 2022 when a segment of a Chinese rocket hit the moon on its far side. Caroline Wyatt got more from Dr. Jenny Millard, an astronomer who presents the Awesome Astronomy podcast.
5: So this is an episode from a SpaceX Falcon 9 rocket that is going to crash into the moon, unbelievably. It sounds a little bit like our science fiction or something. We're expecting lots of lunar material to be kicked up, and we'll see this plume of material sort of stretching out miles above the lunar surface. Because of the low gravity, there's no winds to disturb it either, so it's just going to make its way out into space, and there's going to be a brand new crater on the moon. With our orbiters up there, we'll be able to see it.
6: How did this SpaceX rocket come to be on the loose and take that trajectory? And how fast is it going?
5: It's going to hit the moon about 7 times the speed of sound, a really high energy impact. We're talking many tons of TNT equivalent. And the reason it's ventured near the moon is because last year it launched a couple of lunar landers. So because it launched these craft into a lunar mission, it meant that it too was on a trajectory to go towards the moon. And it is avoidable. If you've got enough fuel left on board, you can fire the engines and kind of put these rocket bodies in orbit around the sun instead of just like leaving them loitering around in space doing who knows what. But unfortunately, that wasn't the decision that was made. And so now it's going to impact the moon.
6: This sounds like a pretty major bit of space junk. How much of this stuff is currently orbiting the Earth, and is anyone tracking it all?
5: Excellent question. So there's about 18,000 satellites up in space, and about 16,000 of those are still working. So there's a couple of thousand satellites just knocking about, which are dead, they're defunct. But then beyond that, we actually track about 46,000 pieces of debris and satellites up there. And that's what we can track. They're bigger than about 10 centimetres in size, but there's much more that we can't track because it's just simply too small. And there's tens of millions, hundreds of millions of pieces, right down to the size of paint flecks. And with, you know, possibly a million satellites commissioned to go up from all sorts of different private corporations, space is getting really busy, and we cannot afford to have these uncontrolled bits of space rocket floating around up there.
6: What are the dangers to us as well? Because some of this space junk sometimes falls to Earth.
5: It does, yeah. So it's kind of twofold. So if we don't make sure that we keep control of everything that's up there and we know where everything is, we do have the risk of collisions. I mean, at the minute, the risk of collisions are extremely low, so it's not something that we're too worried about. But of course, the more we put up there, the likelihood of that increases. And then commonly, towards the end of the life of a satellite, we burn them up in our atmosphere, particularly for low Earth orbit satellites. So these are our communication satellites, Starlinks, things like that. And so this dumps a lot of heavy elements into our upper atmosphere, and it creates something called alumina. And we think that this can impact the ozone layer. And it's not something we've really looked into. The rules are with space are a bit loosey-goosey, and they have been for a long time. And we're now starting to see the ramifications.
1: Dr. Jenny Millard of the Awesome Astronomy podcast on that loosey-goosey space junk. You're listening to the newsroom from the BBC World Service. The renowned Nepali-British climber Nirmal Pooja is confirmed to be among those who died in an avalanche on Pakistan's Broad Peak Mountain on Thursday. His company, Elite XBed, also confirmed the deaths of 9 other members of the team on the expedition. Pooja became well known internationally after a documentary followed him as he scaled the world's 14 highest peaks in just over 6 months in 2019. The Pakistani mountaineer Naila Kiani knew Nirmal Pooja and climbed many mountains with him.
7: He wasn't just an experienced and a very strong climber. He led many of these expeditions I was on. He was very fearless. He made impossible happen. Very, very unfortunate that it was out of anybody's control. There was a massive avalanche.
1: Well, our global affairs reporter Ambarasan Etharajan told me more about Nirmal Pooja.
8: He was one of the most celebrated mountaineers in the world, a big name in Nepal, where he was born. He came to Britain. He served the British military, first as a Gurkha soldier, and then in the Special Forces Division. When he went back to Nepal, he wanted to pursue his passion in mountaineering. That's why he left the British military. And some of his records are unbelievable. The world's 14 highest peaks, he climbed that in about 6 months. The previous record was 7 years. It is a huge challenge to any human body. He did it not only once, he did it twice. And the second time without supplementary oxygen. And he was in Pakistan. Actually, he was climbing a peak. And on his way out, suddenly he changed his mind because he was also pursuing 14 peaks challenge above 8,000 meters for a third time without supplementary oxygen. In fact, his very famous post just before that, he said, "Oh, I haven't done this. Why can't I? Opportunities doesn't scream. It will come and whisper to those already working in silence." That was his post.
1: So a real innovator, but he doesn't have a completely spotless record, does he?
8: There have been issues about how he treated some of his porters. That was an issue. And also, the New York Times carried an article about women climbers who were with him in some of the expeditions, accusing him of sexual abuse, which he denied through his lawyers. But he also had an issue because once he flew an helicopter directly to Camp 2 of Mount Everest without authorization. So people were criticizing him for doing that, whether he was misusing his connections.
9: And he was one of a team of 10 who died in this incident. What do we know about what happened to them?
8: So there were Nirmal Purja and five other Nepalis. Some of the Nepali Sherpas were his close contacts and colleagues who used to work with him in his company. And there was also one American, one Omani, a Chinese, and a Pakistani as well. So there were 10 people. So they were going up. In the morning, there was an avalanche. It swept them, brought them about 1,000 meters down, and many of them were stuck in the snow. They were hit in the rocks. So now there's a difficult job of trying to retrieve the bodies of the people. Three bodies have been recovered so far. The massive rescue effort was going on for the last 2 days. And one of the Nepali Sherpa was talking about how these bodies are now scattered in very difficult places where you normally, you can't go there. It can put the lives of the rescuers at risk. And mountains are at that altitude. Things can change anytime. And there are also fears of another avalanche. So they are weighing various options.
9: Ambarasan Etharajan. Now, if you like gambling, you might place a bet on a football match, a horse race, possibly even a general election. But in the US, a more controversial category of gambling has recently opened up, allowing people to bet on how experimental drugs will perform in clinical trials. The prediction market platform Polymarket now accepts wagers on several medicines being trialed, and its main rival, Kalshi, has taken more than $100,000 worth of bets on drug trials as part of a pilot scheme it launched in July. Nicola Biller Andorno is a professor of biomedical ethics at the University of Zurich. She told us why the medical research industry is concerned about this type of gambling.
10: Let's say you're a patient in a trial, you don't know if this is going to work or not. Then you see that the bets are really developing in a direction of predicting failure or success regarding the endpoint of the study. Maybe you get second thoughts. So patients might be tempted to leave a trial, even though it's very carefully designed, even though it's running well. And of course, you're betting on maybe a patient with early Alzheimer's being bitterly disappointed, and you may be making money. Of course, it's not causally related, but I think us reacting to this is a sign of really generally questioning what we want to, you know, what the limits of markets should be. But I think we should listen to this little voice that tells us maybe it's not such a great thing. I mean, in a way, I think science, and in particular clinical science, has been commercialized to quite a large extent already. And that creates very realistic pressure on investigators, on sponsors, on everyone involved. And there's always this risk that this may distract from a really needs-based perspective on our healthcare system. And I think another thing is really the downstream effects, the potential ones, like the company knowing how the betting fared with this one trial, they might put this into consideration when they're considering which trial to embark on next. And in that sense, prediction markets would even then kind of shape the research portfolio.
9: Nicola Biller Andorno from the University of Zurich there. And finally, a new species of seaweed has been identified off the coast of Cornwall in southwestern England. And it's quite striking, with pink and white zebra stripes. It lives on a merle bed, that's an ancient marine habitat made up of calcified seaweed. Way back in the 1980s, Christine Maggs, then just a PhD student, spotted the very pretty-looking seaweed. And 45 years later, and after countless dives in the cold waters around the UK and Ireland, she's proved it really is an entirely new species. Christine is now Professor of Phycology, that's the study of algae, at Queen's University Belfast. And she told Rebecca Kesby more about this unusual seaweed.
11: What's very conspicuous about this species is the banding. So it's got clear bands, translucent light transmitting bands that then are interspersed with red ones, which are not transparent. And that was how it was described in the 19th century as a bit like a jewel because of the way the bands glisten.
12: Yes, it's stripy, isn't it? And it actually looks pink.
11: Yes, it's bright pink.
12: It's also got funny little grippy-looking claw-type things on the top.
11: That's the characteristic of the whole genus, this whole group of species. The tips, they curve in together. When it branches, each tip makes two tips, and then the two tips roll in towards each other, making something a bit like a pincer, which is why, you know, it's often called something like a pincer weed.
12: Yes. So you came across this back in the 80s. Tell us about the moment that you saw this and what went through your mind, because you had a hunch way back then that it was something special.
11: My PhD supervisor had offered me a different topic and I said no. And then he said, well, what about merle? Now, I knew merle was interesting. So merle is these banks of coral-like seaweed. So I went down and started diving on the banks of coral seaweed. And I wanted to describe what happens like a year on the merle beds, what grows when, what reproduces when, and the interactions, a sort of ecology project. But I soon realized that I couldn't actually put names to many of the species. We needed really to describe them as species that weren't known to science. This little tiny one, this little ceramium, I couldn't really put a name to it, and it was just far too small. And in those days, there was no molecular opportunities. You couldn't use DNA to identify things. So I sort of put it away. I knew it was there. And then I found one living on an ascidian, that's a sea squirt. And we did grow that, and we did get DNA sequences from it, and we knew it was a new species.
12: So we need a new name for this species, which you've now identified. And because of its pretty appearance, there are lots of ideas coming around. Pink zebra weed is one suggestion. Ribbon claw is another. What's your favourite name for it?
11: The Latin name, I am naming it to honour my colleague in Oslo called Jan Runes. So it's going to be called Runesianum. And he's just sent me a message this morning to say that he saw it on the news in Oslo this morning and it's his birthday. So I am really happy.
1: Well, happy birthday, Jan Runes. That was Christine Maggs, Professor of Phycology at Queen's University Belfast. And you can find more about this seaweed on the BBC website, where there are some very beautiful pictures of it. And remember that word, phycology, the study of algae. You learn a new word every time you listen to the newsroom. And that's it from the newsroom, from me and the team. Thanks very much. Bye-bye.
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16: From thief to music star whose greatest wish is to make money to help the poor, that's the inspiring story of Gabon's Loazora. Join me, DJ Edu, for This Is Africa after the news and meet the artist who discovered music in prison.
17: BBC News with Chris Barrow. The Russian authorities say a deadly blast at a restaurant in central Moscow was caused by a bomb. Three people were killed and more than 20 others injured. Russia's anti-terrorism committee said a woman had tried to bring a homemade explosive device into the restaurant where a private function was taking place. The FIFA boss Gianni Infantino is under sustained pressure after he was forced to abandon his plan to sell stakes in the World Cup and other major tournaments to private investors. The governing body of North and Central America and Caribbean football said a comprehensive reckoning with the presidency was imperative. Its European counterpart UEFA said it had lost confidence in his leadership.
18: A small plane carrying tourists to view the ancient Nazca lines in southern Peru has crashed and caught fire. All 13 people on board have died. The cause of the accident is not yet clear. The European Union has convened emergency talks on Tuesday to discuss the migration crisis in Ceuta after tense exchanges between Spain and other member states. 22 EU countries expressed serious concern about the influx of more than 50,000 people into the Spanish territory from Morocco. The celebrated British Nepali climber Nirmal Purja has died in the avalanche that struck Pakistan's Broad Peak on Thursday, together with 9 other team members. Only 3 bodies have so far been retrieved. Police in Sri Lanka say at least 1 inmate has been killed and another 6 injured in a riot at a prison outside Colombo. Police commandos have been deployed to guard the perimeter of the high-security Mahara prison. President Trump says he disagrees 100% with the decision of his own Justice Department that flawed installation rather than vandalism was to blame for the peeling lining of the Lincoln Memorial reflecting pool in Washington. On Friday, prosecutors dropped a case against a former Olympian accused of damaging it. That's the latest BBC News.
19: 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DJ Edu. This is Africa. This is Africa. 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
16: Greetings, my good people. It's DJ Edu, the Afro Boss here. My guest today is from Gabon. Make sure you keep it locked for the amazing story of Luazora, the rare bird who discovered his talent in prison.
27: Wow.
28: Hello, my name is Luazora from Gabon, and this is Africa from

0: L'oiseau rare, which means rare bird in French, is a really big star at home in Gabon and is building a fan base in Ivory Coast and across West Africa as well. But he isn't one of the many artists I talked to who wanted to sing since he was a kid. As you're about to hear, he dabbled in other dreams and dubious activities as well. It was only when he found himself locked up in prison that he discovered music. And as it turns out, his genre of music, Ncham, also has its roots in a dance started by prisoners. Here is L'oiseau rare on This Is Africa to tell us his story, and first of all, why he has such an unusual name.
1: It's a name that was given to me on the street in the ghetto, and it just stuck with me throughout all my high school years. And since I became an artist, the name stuck as well in relation to my life. It fits the fact that I'm truly rare. I'm truly someone reserved, which means that when people see me, their first reaction is, "Ah, yes, you really live up to your name because you're never around." So that already matched my life. And there is this. I'm a bird, I fly. Every 2 months, I spread my wings. I don't stay in one place.

0: En vrai, je voulais devenir architecte, non?
1: I wanted to become an architect at the beginning, but then I realized I can't draw. So then I said to myself, why not become a pilot? But I also figured out that mathematics was too hard. So after that, I said to myself, all right, whatever path God puts me on, I will follow it. My father took me in for a while and trained me in refrigeration and air conditioning. So beside music, I am a refrigeration and air conditioning technician.
2: Ah, tu connais? C'est le fils de maman, puis le jeu de mots, les aspects de la campagne, tu quelqu'un.
0: Yeah. C'est durant mes années carcérales.
1: It was during my time in prison that every time I was bored, I would start singing and banging on the containers. And all other inmates had a kind of confidence in me, an extraordinary confidence. They kept telling me, you, as soon as you get out, you'll be a star. They were the first ones to encourage me. They were the ones that told me when I get out of the prison, I was going to make it. And so when I got out, I gave it a try, and guess what? They were right.

0: À un moment de ma vie, je me suis laissé emporter par des mauvaises fréquentations. Du coup, j'ai dû devenir un bandit, un délinquant.
1: At a point in my life, I let myself be led astray by bad company. So I ended up becoming a thug, a criminal. I was stealing, I was doing drugs, I was really living a bad life, and I was sent to prison for stealing.

0: J'ai appris que la prison c'est pas un bon milieu.
1: I discovered that prison was not a good environment. It's truly a place where you find all the troublemakers of the world. And most of all, it's a place that makes you waste your time. Spending 2 years, 3 years of your life locked up, getting out, spending 2 months, then going back in for 2 years. That means 6 years of your life with a huge black hole in your head.
0: Et moi, la prison m'a vraiment appris que voilà quoi, c'est pas un bon milieu, que je devais me ranger et que je devais changer de vie.
1: And prison truly taught me that I need to get my life together and that I needed to change.

0: y a beaucoup de gens qui se reconnaissent en moi parce qu'ils sont.
1: And there are a lot of people who see themselves in me because they've been through the same things. Because I've explained what I've been through and I've laid out all the stages I had to go through.
0: Moi, j'ai reçu beaucoup, mais vraiment, je sais plus.
1: I've received so many. I've lost count of how many. So many messages from people who told me they've stopped living the life of crime just because of me. And that is one of my victories in what I do today.

0: ça, c'est vrai que j'ai un assemblage de cultures.
1: It's true that I have quite a complex blend of cultures, but for now, I would say I've only used about 10% of it. When I say 10%, I mean I'm just focused on Gabon for now. But since I've been aiming for an international career, and today, by God's grace, it's starting to happen. I think if I tap into my Malinke side, my Mina side from Togo, and all the other cultures I know, I could become a great artist like Yosundo. And I hope it will happen by God's grace.
0: Bon, ils sont nombreux, hein, ils sont nombreux. Il y a déjà le vieux père Asalfo de Magic System.
1: I have many, many music heroes. There is my big brother, Asalfo, from Magic System, who has inspired me a lot. I still listen to his music to this day. There is DJ Arafat. There is Shatawale from Ghana. There is Michael Jackson. I listen to all types of music, even Kenyan songs. If I like it, I listen to it.

0: Encham, ça signifie d'abord la bagarre, vous voyez.
1: Enchams mean fight. It's a dance style that was created by a prisoner because he was explaining that in prison to get food you have to fight. So it was sort of a fighting dance to get food. And everyone who came out of prison came out with that dance. And so the dance spread across the whole country. Within a year, without anyone even realizing it, everyone was already doing that dance. Then came the Encham musical style era. And the era began, I can truly say, with L'Oiseau Rare. Because before, our music style had no names, you see. But since we were making music that went along with the Encham dance, everything came together.

0: C'est pas la bagarre dans la créativité, c'est pas la bagarre.
1: Now, Encham is not a fight, or if it is, it's a fight against life's hardships. It's really about fighting to succeed, and that's what it is.
2: This is Africa from the BBC with me, DJ Dudia for Boss, and you're listening to the extraordinary story of Loazora, the rare bird from Gabon who spent time in prison but has turned his life around to become one of his country's most successful musicians.

0: C'est vrai que au départ, c'était vraiment.
1: For me, at the beginning, I was telling myself that I was singing just for fun. Then Gabon started really elevating me, and I said to myself, "All right, I'll sing for Gabon." And then I realized I couldn't stop at Gabon, because given the talent God has given me, why not export it as well? And so I decided to start with Côte d'Ivoire and try to reach all the other countries. I had actually been living in Côte d'Ivoire for a while, but I had never wanted to break through here. But when I focused, I saw that things were starting to move. And today, thanks to what I have been able to do in Africa, I aspire to be an interplanetary artist, not just an African one.
0: Pour moi, je dirais que c'est juste les récompenses de mon travail.
1: For me, I would say my success is simply the reward for my work, because I am an artist who works a lot and sacrifices a lot. For example, I haven't been to a nightclub in years. When I do go, it's just for 15 to 20 minutes to get a feel for the trends. I don't have too much fun. I don't go out. I'm really focused.

0: Je fais que de la prière maison studio.
1: I do nothing but pray, stay at home and go to the studio. So when I see these compliments, I tell myself it's just the fruits of my work. And I also thank God for that.
0: Bon, cette discipline, hormis mon passé, qui m'a beaucoup marqué et j'ai plus envie de faire les mêmes erreurs.
1: This discipline comes from my past, which marked me deeply and makes me not to want to make the same mistake again. The fact that I stopped drinking alcohol and the fact that I focus on Islam. And since Islam forbids many things, I try to find the right balance between Islam and music. It's truly my religion that keeps me away from all of that.
0: Dans les prochaines années, je me vois un Fally Ipupa.
1: In the coming years, I see myself as Fally Ipupa. Fally Ipupa because I have those capabilities and I know I can make that kind of music. Meaning music that speaks to everyone because that's Fally's secret. It's not just that Fally is talented, it's that his music speaks to both young and old. And I feel capable of doing that. And I believe with time, it can happen.
2: Dieu bourré, El Gorbit, alias le 100%, le 100%, le 100 sur 100.
0: J'aimerais avoir un tel impact que tout le monde me verra comme un grand donateur. Parce que je suis quelqu'un.
1: Outside music, I would like to have such an impact. Everyone would see me as a great philanthropist because I am someone who loves to do good, but not visibly, truly in secret. And my greatest wish, even when I pray, is that God makes me a great giver, meaning someone who has a lot of money to help the poor. That's truly the kind of impact I want to make. I don't want to impact through music necessarily, not at all.

0: Loazora from Gabon, a rare bird indeed. What an inspiring transformation.
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4: I was in a dark place, but thank God I can see the light.
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4: How are you to move precise? So down with my many lights. Now I'm in a mind state where I see you walking through the aisle. I want you to be my wife. I need you to be you.

0: Nigeria.
1: Yeah, you make me change plans. 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
2: Where you move. 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
3: 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And remember, you can find the track listings on the TIA webpage. Just search for BBC This Is Africa. And it's also on my socials at I Am DJ Edu, hashtag BBC This Is Africa. 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You can listen again to Luazora and check out previous episodes with Odumodu Black from Nigeria and Gemma Griffiths from Zimbabwe. Last but definitely not least, go to the BBC Africa YouTube page to watch my conversations with Ghanaian giants Stoneboy and Sarko Die. That's it for me and this week's TIA. I am DJ Dubia for Boss, and since our guest Luazora says he even listens to Kenyan tunes, I'm recommending this one to him. It's a classic from 2000 and it's by my girl Mercy Myra. It's called Tiedero. Such a big tune. Kwaheri and peace.

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1: Carbs. We love them. We crave them. 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I'm Ruth Alexander, finding out what carbohydrates actually are, what they do to our bodies, and how much we really need to eat.
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2: It was one of the bloodiest battles in the history of warfare. 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Hear how a First World War battle fought 110 years ago helped shape the history of Ireland.
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3: Hello, I'm James Reynolds. Welcome to BBC Conversations. This time we bring together victims of the wildfires that have swept through vast areas of Europe. In our conversations, Muriel in France and Julian in Spain share their experiences of escaping the flames. Robin, on holiday with his family, describes what it was like as the fire approached their French campsite.
4: You know, the pool was getting filled up with ash, so you could see old black pine needles. You could see bits of bark that were burnt. It blocked out the sun, and then it was almost like, you know, what you imagine to be the, you know, from a film or something, the beginning of the end of the world.
3: We also bring together volunteers helping to provide food and shelter for people displaced from their homes. That's BBC Conversations after the latest news.
5: BBC News with Chris Berrow. Russian police say a blast at a restaurant in Moscow has killed three people and wounded 20 more. Reports quoting Russia's anti-terrorist committee say a woman tried to bring an improvised explosive device into the restaurant but was stopped by a security guard. The bomb then went off, killing the woman, the security guard and a guest. More details from our BBC Russian correspondent Olga Ivshina.
6: Still no official information about what has happened, who has been the possible target of this attack. However, yeah, the independent media is widely citing locals who have been around, including some delivery workers and people who were at the scene at the time. And they all say that quite possibly it was some celebration of some military person. So there are no official confirmation of that for now. But it has been a pattern over the past 2 years that senior Russian military figures have become a target of assassinations or assassination attempts close to places where they have lived.
5: President Zelensky of Ukraine has renewed his appeal for Western air defences after a deadly overnight attack on Kyiv, in which only one out of 27 ballistic missiles was shot down. Paul Adams reports from Kyiv.
7: For President Zelensky, last night's barrage of ballistic missiles proved a point he's been making with increasing urgency for months. Ukraine lacks sufficient stocks of Patriot interceptors to deal with this particular threat. Russia still fires hundreds of drones. One crashed into an apartment block in the southern port of Odessa as we were leaving the city this morning. Ukraine deals successfully with most drones, but fast-moving ballistic missiles are much more dangerous. Russia fired 373 into Ukraine last month, more than twice as many as in June.
5: The FIFA president Gianni Infantino is under sustained pressure after he was forced to scrap his plan to sell a stake in the World Cup and other football tournaments to private investors. The governing body of North and Central American and Caribbean football said a comprehensive reckoning with the presidency was imperative. The European Confederation UEFA said it had lost confidence in the leadership, while the English and German football associations called for a review of FIFA's governance. Police in Peru say a small plane with 13 people on board has crashed in the Nazca Desert in the south of the country. There are no survivors. More details from Peter Bowes.
8: Images posted on social media appear to show the smouldering wreckage of the aircraft about 240 kilometres south of Lima. There's no immediate indication of what caused the crash, and the nationalities of the passengers on board have not been released. Dozens of small aircraft operate in the area, carrying mainly foreign visitors over the Nazca Lines, a World Heritage Site famous for its ancient geoglyphs, vast figures etched into the desert.
5: This is the World News from the BBC. The European Union has convened emergency talks for Tuesday to discuss the migration crisis in Ceuta after tense exchanges between Spain and other member states. In a joint letter, 22 EU countries expressed serious concern about the influx of more than 50,000 people into the Spanish territory from Morocco. Police in Sri Lanka say at least one inmate has been killed and another six injured in a riot at a prison outside Colombo. A curfew has been imposed in the area around the high-security Mahara jail complex. And Barisa Natarajan has more details.
9: A tense situation prevails outside the high-security Mahara prison outside Colombo as the Sri Lankan government deploys additional forces around the complex. A military helicopter and drone have also been dispatched to monitor the situation. Relatives of the inmates gathered outside as the situation unfolded. It's not immediately clear what triggered the unrest. The latest violence came about a month after clashes at another overcrowded prison that killed 10 guards and 21 inmates in Sri Lanka's worst prison riots in years.
5: The mountaineering world is mourning the deaths of a celebrated British Nepali climber, Nirmal Purja, and nine others in an avalanche that struck Pakistan's Broad Peak on Thursday. The former British Special Forces soldier was 43. Three bodies have been recovered so far. Officials said the remains of Mr. Purja were yet to be retrieved. President Trump says he disagrees 100% with the decision of his own Justice Department that flawed installation rather than vandalism was to blame for the peeling lining of the Lincoln Memorial reflecting pool in Washington. The administration had accused a former Olympian, David Hearn, of vandalising the pool. But on Friday, the attorney responsible asked a judge to drop the case, saying new documents indicated the damage that was the result of a flawed installation process. BBC News.
3: Hello, I'm James Reynolds. This time in BBC Conversations, we bring together victims of the wildfires in Europe. As we record this programme on Friday lunchtime, wildfires continue to burn across the continent. Thousands of people have been evacuated on the Greek island of Crete, as well as in western France, Spain, Portugal and Turkey. A blaze in central Spain has burned almost 80,000 hectares over the past week. It's now considered the largest recorded wildfire in Spanish history. With temperatures hitting more than 40 degrees Celsius in southwestern France, firefighters, planes and helicopters have been battling fires there. For our first conversation, then, we're going to hear from four people caught up in the disasters. Shortly, we'll hear from Muriel from Les Cap Ferrer in the Gironde region of

0: moment, what I did is I get out from the house, I get my kids, my daughters. I also have a little business nearby that is called Lakeland, and I have clients also there. So I have to get my daughters and also the clients. In that moment, I had only a little car, and I took them from the mountain where I live to near the water to have a safe place. So if we have to get out, we can get out with the boats at least.
1: How many people were you driving with?
0: I made like several trips with the car, and I have a total of clients, let's say between kids and parents in Lakeland. I had more or less like 9 persons. And at the same time, I have my daughters. I have 3 in total, but I have 2 daughters in that moment. Plus, let's 1, 2, 3, 6 more kids. So imagine with a little car to move all that
1: Yeah.
0: people. In that moment, when it's the situation like this, you never think about nothing. You just say, let's go, let's do it, and try to move, no? I think it's a human instinct, no, to get out quickly. So
1: Yes.
0: we did it.
2: Just like Julian, I have my own business and I was working, and then my friend was calling me and calling me, and I was like, you know, what the hell? I answered him. I was like, hey, I'm working. He's like, man, it's burning. It's burn like the whole thing is burning. And I have a piece of land very near to the explosion of the car that Julian mentioned. And I freaked out because that's my first home. So I was just in my mother's house. And immediately I called my ex-wife, who is living in the house. She told me she was already on the way to Madrid, but that she had, you know, made some videos, that she was super scared. And for the next 48 hours, I received many calls from my friends and family, like, is your house okay? And I was like, look, my house, it's burned for sure, but at least nobody died. There are so many catastrophes, like in Venezuela or in different places where like people really, really struggle. Luckily, in Spain, we have wildfires. I mean, it's bad, but I thought it's not so bad. And for sure, my house is burned. And I was very worried for my neighbor because she actually lives there all year round. And then I saw another friend's video on Instagram, and they showed that the house was fine, but they had a caravan. And it was just like 4 irons, you know, and everything was, you know, completely done. But 2 days ago, my neighbor told me that our places were saved. But I think it didn't reach my place because there was a road. It cut the fire, so it didn't burn. But I was very surprised because another friend sent me an image of a very nearby place, and it was hell. Like, it was really, really burning. I'm stoked that my house is still standing.
1: Thank you, Guillermo, and also to Julian as well. I want to cross the border from Spain into the southern part of France, where we have two guests waiting for us. The first is Muriel. How have the fires had an impact on you?
3: I did a precautionary evacuation of the guests because I'm running a small concierge service. And the fire was taking place about 7 kilometers from my house. So, as I had quite a lot of guests in several places, I advised them to take their stuff and car and to leave the peninsula where we live, actually. I stayed home and I was hoping that actually everything would be fine. And in the middle of the night, around 2 a.m., we've been awake by the police and the fire workers who told us to leave immediately because the fire was just 50 meters from the house. So we took our car, the dog, and we just left and drive where we could. The smoke was really thick and it was actually hard to breathe. So we are now hosted in Arcachon, just in front of the peninsula. And I just heard a few hours ago that the fire is actually wild and coming back on the house. So it's not good. Not
1: No.
3: good at all. I don't know how it is gonna end because people who decided to stay over there and not follow the fire workers' orders and the police order are just fighting at the can, and we are just feeling

0: hopeless. Hopeless. That's the word, hopeless. It's just that now I don't know if I've got any future, if I've got any house anymore. I don't know. I'm just waiting desperately to have some news. That's the only thing I can do.
1: I'm so sorry.
0: Wait.
1: Yeah, Muriel, thank you very much for speaking to us. Just give you perhaps a little bit of a pause and we'll bring in Robin. Robin, our guests have been from Spain and from France. You're a holidaymaker.
2: We were staying at a campsite at Lacan Ocean. And I don't know about the others, but when I'm on holiday, I do switch off from the news and just get on with enjoying a nice holiday. I'm here with my wife and my two children, my two daughters who are 9 and just nearly 12 on the Friday afternoon. We could start to see the smoke was coming over us and it was this sort of dark grey and black. And my daughter put her drone up just above the tree line and that's when we could see these huge columns of fire coming up from the forest. It was sort of sweeping across and then the smoke was going up and creating, like, it was like a huge disc above the whole area for miles and miles and miles. And then the sky turned black and grey, but near the fire it was orange as well. And it came over us and we were swimming and all of a sudden, you know, the pool was getting filled up with ash. So you could see whole black pine needles. You could see bits of bark that were burnt. It blocked out the sun. And then it was almost like, you know, what you imagine to be, the from a film or something, the beginning of the end of the world. That's what it seemed like. We were obviously quite concerned and the campsite sent that there was a fire, but, you know, there was nothing to worry about at that point. But they would update us that we weren't being told to evacuate. Then on the Saturday, it was this horrible smell in the air, sort of a burning smell. People stopped coming and, you know, Muriel's running a tourist business as well. And you could see already there was an impact and the message we're getting from the campsite was, oh, still come, you know, we're still open. You might want to delay, but you should still come. And you can understand because it's people's livelihoods and, you know, it is important for all sorts of reasons to keep that going. But the place was empty, but it seemed quite calm. But then this morning we woke up and I get the smell was back. We were told we had to leave. We got an evacuation notice. We got the alert on the phone just about 9:30. And by 10:15, that was us. We'd packed up. We were with a motorhome. So we packed everything up in quickest time ever. And well, we've left 2 days early. We now don't have anywhere to stay, but we're lucky in that we have a motorhome. So we're going to try and go to the next campsite a bit early. But tonight we're going to stay in a car park. You know, listening to Muriel and Julian there, especially, I think you both said that you had businesses and your heart goes out to people who live there because it's the homes and the businesses and, you know, we're mobile and we can go. But, you know, hopefully we'll come back soon, maybe next year. But it's like the other participants on this call, it's just so much worse for them and my heart goes out to them.
3: My feeling right now is that I don't know what to do. You know, it's like, fortunately, I have my other job, you know, and it's not my main business, the hotel. It's not a matter only of the business. It's my place. It's where I live. It's where I have all my memories. It's really, really sad. It's really sad. And also, at the same time, I think about the people. They've been fighting all their lives just to have a little house there. And also the little businesses, no, and the people that have been also fighting for their land, for the little businesses. And you know that the area that has been burned, just the area from Madrid, they call it La Sierra Pobre, you know, the poor, I don't know how you call it, the poor mountains or something. Yeah. So imagine right now what it is, you know. So it's a lot of people, the majority of the people that they are there, really normal people. It's not, I mean, it's really nice area. It's a paradise, absolute paradise. But you have a lot of people that it's really people with not so much money, you know. So right now, and I don't know what is going to happen with them. I really believe in Spanish solidarity. I don't believe so much in politicians. So to just make a call to all the potential clients and to the society that even that we are burned, we are still a potential paradise. That's more or less my idea.
0: I think exactly the same as Julian. I mean, yesterday, French President Macron decided to come over to say that we were all united in that fight, but that's not true. they don't think that it is our life, our business. We did everything actually to welcome the guests, to provide the best for our guests. It is not only made of that. The people who live there all year are not rich people. We have small businesses, and that small businesses is making Cap Ferret actually great. And it's a small paradise. Yes, it is. But that small paradise, we want to preserve it, and we want actually tourism to come back. But with the social medias, the actually all the fake news that going around, it's not going to facilitate the future.
1: Muriel and Robin in France, Julian and Guillermo in Spain. We recorded that conversation on Tuesday. We've since heard from both Muriel and Julian, who are doing okay, but neither has yet been able to return to their home. Muriel mentioned the future. It's likely that heat waves, the ones we've been experiencing here in Europe, will become more common. Scientists say that climate change is making Europe the fastest warming continent on Earth. That means an increased likelihood of high summer temperatures, greater pressure on water supply, and more intense wildfires. I'm James Reynolds. You're listening to BBC Conversations from the BBC World Service. As we mentioned, across Europe, thousands of people have been displaced from their homes. They need somewhere to stay. They need something to eat, something to drink. So for our next conversation, we return to the Gironde region of southwestern France to hear from volunteers helping those who've left their homes. Sophie owns bakeries in the area, making her the right person to deliver fresh bread to local fire brigades. Myrtle normally runs a clothing shop. Charlotte works in a bar. They, though, have been providing food for evacuees staying in a nearby sports hall. I asked Charlotte why she and the others decided to get involved.
4: There are so many people who've been evacuated, like my parents, from our hometowns, and many people don't have any family to go to, nor no money to work for accommodation, for food. So I just think it's human of us, and we just felt like we had to help somehow, and by giving people food is a big step.
5: Yeah, you're right, Charlotte.
4: It's just because it's just human. A bit of empathy and being in their place and having people giving us food. It's just,
5: A normal behaviour. We can be at their place.
6: Yeah. We would like to be helped if we were in the same place. We were really happy to come back and reopen the bakeries to cook for everybody the little baguette that we dearly love in France.
4: In our France.
1: In the middle of all the food cooking and the delivery that you're all involved in, do you have the chance to speak to the people you're helping, to stop and have conversations?
5: This morning I was at the gym hall, so they were waiting for the meals. There were, I think, 180 people waiting there. There are some evacuees from north of the bay. And they were really happy for fun. They were thanking us a lot for the meals.
4: Grateful.
5: Yeah, really grateful. And they were okay for this gym hall, at least. They have some psychologists, some infirmières, how do you say, nurses?
1: Nurses
5: helping also. So there were a lot of people, but there are also some old people there. And they need some help, and they are just alone and not in their natural habitat. So it's a bit difficult for them, but it's okay because they have people around them and everyone is taking care of them. So it's really nice to see.
1: Do we know how long those people will be in those gym halls for?
5: No, we don't know yet.
4: We can't say.
6: Yeah, it's impossible to know because the fire is the one that decides.
1: The fire decides.
4: Unfortunately.
5: Yeah. Yeah.
6: Fire decides, yeah. So we just obey.
5: It's not. I think it's not spending anymore, no? It's not the fire.
6: It's not spreading, but it's still burning. So.
4: It's still burning, but it's calmed down.
5: And we have a few hot days coming, so not a heat wave really, but there are a few hot days, so I don't think it will help them now. So if we can do something to help, we can volunteer and... Yeah.
6: Sing and dance for rain.
1: Do rain dance. Yeah. You all know this part of France so well. It's your home. Did you ever expect that you would be spending part of a summer delivering and cooking emergency food for people who've lost homes, watching, not as Myrtle all. Said, the flames on the horizon?
4: No,
6: absolutely
4: not. It's a bit unimaginable.
6: And even the first day, it was not thinkable that it would spread that way.
4: On a couple of days, we were just all under the shock how dramatic all of this and how fast it's happening. And trying to find solutions on solutions. The shops and businesses have their monthly turnovers going down by 50%. Seeing our families being evacuated. It's just everything's happening really fast. And like you said, we've been here for a really long time. We grew up here, friends, family, and just we wouldn't have expected this to happen. Not at all.
5: It already happened in 2022.
4: Yeah.
5: But it was different this time. It wasn't as big, but it was
4: exactly. Already, not as long.
5: We were affected already, so it's just coming again.
4: Yeah.
6: What do you girls do for a living? Were you able to leave your jobs and then come as volunteers?
5: Yes, we still have to work because it's the big season for us, so we have a lot of tourists coming during this summer. And actually, it's really calm here in Arcachon. And we are not affected directly by the fires. So it's still, everyone is still living. I mean, everything is still the same. Every shop is opening every day. And even some friends of mine that have shops and have been evacuated, and Charlotte is also one of them, they are still coming to work. And it's just something to think about anything else and to help as they can. And the streets are really, it's not crowded
4: as
5: it should be. And it's really empty. Yeah. And we are not working.
6: We hope that the tourists will not do the mix north and south basin like in 2022, because it's the economy needs to be running at least if half of the territory is safe, and that's great. And we hope
4: the air quality
6: will be filled with people. Yes, hopefully.
5: You're right.
6: Yes, we need a lot of publicity.
5: advertisement the economic impact is going to be wide for a few of us. So I don't know if you were coming in August in Arcachon, you still can come. I mean, it's
4: the air quality is fine in Arcachon.
1: Do you think people would really
6: vital.
1: I know people must have made bookings, but when they see what's happened in the southwest of France, are you worried that those tourists might just think, not this year?
4: If they see what's on social media, it's straight away panic. So when they see that, they just see panic. So I don't think they want to come. But maybe if the state can communicate or spread the word out somehow, it might change their ideas. But what's happening on social media, what's been shared on social media, is a bit terrifying. So when people book their holidays and see that, they probably like you say, it's not August this
6: year. But hopefully the media will be on our side after fire is down, and that the security has come back and the air quality has come back, and hopefully from the beginning of August we can have the tourists who have booked coming and support the local businesses.
1: I suppose a worry might be if there were big fires a few years ago and big fires this summer, then this might be something that happens for many summers. Is that something that you're having to get ready for now in your mind?
4: I think the French state should already get ready by knowing how to deal with the situation, because they were not prepared at all. So in our mind, we have to prepare, but we'd like the state to also realise and try and put stuff in place. It'll be complicated if every summer we have to be worried about big fires and having to evacuate and see our towns where we grew up. That's going to be hard if we have to be prepared every year.
6: Yes, and it can be that it's in different area every year, and then the whole of France will be impacted. So hopefully big decisions will be taken for this not to happen again.
4: For these kind of situations, I hope so.
1: You're all volunteers working extremely hard, probably surviving on adrenaline and coffee. But at one point, what happens when you just are ready to crash? What happens then?
6: Well, for my part, I have 50 employees who are very eager to come back. So it's not the moment to crash. It's the moment to organize.
1: You don't have that choice.
6: People, because they need us to be strong, to be able to carry on, because it has to carry on. No choice.
4: Yeah, no choice. Exactly. That's how life is.
5: We
4: just have to go on with it. Exactly. We want to crash, yeah. But we can't.
5: And we all stand together, and that's nice. The community is really, I don't know.
4: It helps.
5: Exactly.
4: It helps so much. If we weren't all
5: together. We are all together in this, exactly.
4: Yeah, it's really helpful.
1: You've all listened to each other's stories. Is there anything else that's on your mind for each other?
6: Well, good luck. And
4: good luck. I'm giving you a lot of love and support.
6: Yeah. Thank you.
4: Arcachon Saint-Saint-Saint de Nos. And to you,
6: yes.
4: And we hope
6: we carry on helping out until we run out of flour.
7: Sophie, Myrtle and Charlotte volunteering in southwestern France. Our thanks to them and to all of our guests this week for sharing their stories and experiences. We wish them all the best. I'm James Reynolds. 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
14: Coming up, how a First World War battle helped change the history of Ireland. Growing up in Belfast, I was surrounded by memorials to the Battle of the Somme. Now, 110 years on, I uncover the story of my great-grandfather who fought in the trenches.
15: 4 years.
4: Yes.
14: To hear this officially is...
15: Wow. Yeah.
14: And find the Somme's legacy still influences the people and politics of Northern Ireland. Join me after the latest world news.
16: BBC News with Chris Barrow. The Russian authorities say a deadly blast at a restaurant in central Moscow was caused by a bomb. Three people were killed and more than 20 others injured. Russia's anti-terrorism committee said a woman had tried to bring a homemade explosive device into the restaurant where a private function was taking place. The FIFA boss Gianni Infantino is under sustained pressure after he was forced to abandon his plan to sell stakes in the World Cup to private investors. The governing body of North and Central American and Caribbean football said a comprehensive reckoning with the presidency was imperative. Its European counterpart UEFA said it had lost confidence in his leadership. A small plane carrying foreign tourists to view the ancient Nazca lines in southern Peru has crashed and caught fire. All 13 people on board have died. The cause of the accident is not yet clear. The European Union has convened emergency talks on Tuesday to discuss the migration crisis in Ceuta after tense exchanges between Spain and other member states. 22 EU countries expressed serious concern about the influx of more than 50,000 people into the Spanish territory from Morocco. The celebrated British Nepali climber Nirmal Purja has died in the avalanche that struck Pakistan's Broad Peak on Thursday, together with nine other team members. Only three bodies have so far been retrieved. Police in Sri Lanka say at least one inmate has been killed and another six injured in a riot at a prison outside Colombo. Police commandos have been deployed to guard the perimeter of the high-security Mahara prison. Hungary's Prime Minister, Peter Modzsor, says the country is shutting down its only nuclear plant because of an ongoing drought. The Danube River is so low that it can't be used to cool the Pax power plant, which produces almost half of the country's electricity. And that's the latest world news from the BBC.
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17: Bienvenue à cette cérémonie d'inhumation pour une soldate inconnue de la Grande Guerre. As we lay to rest an unknown soldier of the Great War. Though his name is lost to us, his life is not. He was someone's son, a friend, a comrade in arms.
18: I never seen so many dead men clumped together as what I saw there. And I thought to myself, oh, the world's dead. They're all dead.
15: We're standing on the site of one of the bloodiest days in the history of warfare, burying one of the many young men who died here. The 1st of July, 1916, the start of the Battle of the Somme. Here in the fields of northern France, more than 19,000 British soldiers and 6,000 German soldiers lost their lives in that one single day of the First World War. 40,000 British soldiers were injured or captured. It's still one of the costliest and most bitterly fought battles in British military history. And in the following 4 months of battle, more than 1 million soldiers from both sides would be wounded or killed. In Northern Ireland, where I come from, whole streets lost their sons in the first 2 days of the battle. And here in my home city, Belfast, among the Protestant community, the memory of what happened at the Somme 110 years ago is still, incredibly, after all these years, very much part of daily life.
19: I used to live just over there, and even just walking to the shops, you have the Somme remembered on walls around you. Behind this building, literally just on that street, there's another Somme mural. Because in Belfast, more than the Second World War, the Somme is remembered on walls across the city, not just at war memorials.
15: And it's not just murals and memorial gardens.
20: In working class loyalist communities right across Northern Ireland, marching bands are a massive part of life. People get together, play the flutes, drums, and they march for many different reasons, but one of the big reasons that they do march is to commemorate the Somme.
19: Why the Somme? What is it about that battle that's so important to you guys?
21: Well, the Battle of the Somme is the most important to the Protestant Unionist community because of the sacrifice made. On the first day of the Somme, there was over 2,000 lives lost that came from these streets. So we think that it's important that we carry their name on and remember the sacrifice that they give so we could have the things we have today.
22: You know, when you look back and listen to some of the stories that I've certainly heard, there was young men ran away from home. A fellow out of our band, his uncle, great-uncle, ran away from home to enlist, to go and fight. I don't think there's too many people who would do that today, go and defend their country, and that you can't forget that.
15: Yet just a few streets away, in the mainly Catholic part of Belfast, people see that time very differently. Back in 1914, their sons went to fight in the First World War for Britain too. But today, there are no parades, no commemorations.
19: This is the most famous nationalist part of Belfast. And here, for decades, you had silence, and in some cases, even shame. Yet all of those men went through the same thing at the same battle, but the reactions on each side of the city are completely different.
15: You're listening to the documentary from the BBC World Service. I'm Jordan Dunbar, and in this episode, I want to find out more about the untold stories from one of history's most infamous battles. With trench warfare now returned to Europe and Ukraine, I want to know how that battle over a century ago, in the war supposed to end all wars, shaped families and communities, and the island of Ireland that I call home. How families are still discovering, all these years later, the truth of what happened to their grandfathers and great-grandfathers. Families like mine.
23: So we actually did a little bit of research on your great-grandfather.
15: Okay.
23: And wow. You're saying he came back a changed man.
15: Yeah.
23: He absolutely did.
15: We didn't know
23: did.
15: Any of this is all, to yeah. hear this officially is, yeah, wow.
23: Yeah.
15: I've come back here to Belfast. The Battle of the Somme has cast a long shadow over what happened here in Northern Ireland. And just like so many families across the UK, Ireland and Europe, it's had a lasting impact on my family too. I remember my father telling me that his grandfather, Josiah Dunbar, had been injured at the Somme and had seen terrible things. When he came home from the war, Josiah was a different person. He never worked again, and it sounded like it was a cold house to grow up in. My father only knew this from other people. There was a medal in a drawer, but silence about how it got there. Josiah never spoke about what he'd been through, but it affected all of us who came after.
0: I like to tell my visitors on the tours that the ghosts of the Somme continue to walk among us today, Jordan, whether we realise it or not.
15: Historian Jason Burke gives walking tours around Belfast about the Battle of the Somme and the First World War.
0: The very streets where I grew up, for example, and why I have an interest in the First World War at all. The street names, for example, were Somme Drive, Thiepval Avenue, Albert Drive, you know, and those are battle sites from the First World War. So I grew up literally with the war all around me as well.
15: Why was it so important?
0: It's often said that there wasn't a street across the province which didn't have the curtains and blinds pulled because a young man from that particular street had lost his life at the Battle of the Somme.
15: Including Jason's own great-uncle, George Burke.
0: But it's symbolic of, you know, why the Somme's so fascinating, because in actual fact it's not what happens on the battlefield, it's everything that happens after and right up to this day.
15: In 1914, when the First World War broke out, the whole of the island of Ireland was part of Britain, not just Northern Ireland as it is now. The British government had just agreed to devolve some power to Dublin. They called it Home Rule. But the communities in the north, the Protestants who were close to Britain, known as Loyalists or Unionists, and the Catholics, who were more supportive of Irish nationalism, couldn't agree.
0: Irish nationalism was somewhat comfortable with the idea of a sort of quasi-independent Ireland within the confines of the United Kingdom. However, unionism had resisted this at every turn. They very much saw Home Rule as, I suppose, a political watering down of the situation.
15: Then, in April 1916, some more militant Irish nationalists decided they did want more power for Dublin, and they launched a rebellion. It was called the Easter Rising.
0: A great historian describes the Easter Rising as a flip moment, as a moment that changed everything in Irish history. And again, the war is the context for all of this.
15: With the British army distracted by the war, rebels in Dublin proclaim independence. The British quickly respond. A 5-day battle ends with the rebel leaders being put to death by firing squad.
0: Britain wanted to be seen to be reacting swiftly in order to set an example to other potentially rebellious nations within the British Empire. And in reality, the Easter Rising didn't have much public support. Their over-the-top reaction, you might say, somehow managed to turn Irish society against them in the space of just a few days.
15: It's against this backdrop that 2 months later, Irish soldiers will be among those who fight and die at the Battle of the Somme.
20: These are the guys that I've come to see. So this band, Gertrude Starr, were based just a few streets away from where I used to live. That is loud. I'm worried about his wrists.
2: So this is it. This is the Gertrude Starr Memorial
3: mural, then?
2: Yeah, it is indeed. Yeah. As far as I can remember, there's always been a mural from our band on this wall.
15: Kyle and Peter are two of the drummers from the Gertrude Starr Flute Band. They're young, not a generation you'd normally think would be interested in a battle over a century old.
5: So guys, where does the name come from?
22: There was 12 young men from Gertrude Street who actually went to Somme and died at the time, and we just wanted to make sure that they were being remembered in the right way.
21: The day of most importance for us is the 1st of July, the Battle of Somme Commemoration Parade, and you'll have tens of thousands of people that come out and watch it.
1: What about you guys? Is it in any way personal for you? Do you guys have that connection?
22: Yeah, there would be a great-great-uncle of mine, Alan Dempster. He went off and was killed on the 1st of July, and there was a lot of other boys in the band has had a lot of family members as well.
15: Like Peter's great-great-uncle, my great-grandfather, Josiah Dunbar, was also from the Protestant community. But it wasn't only Unionists who signed up to fight. Thousands of Irish nationalists also fought for the British Army, but there are no parades to commemorate their part in the Somme, and it's many of their stories that are only now coming to light. So I'm on my way to visit a new museum in Belfast. It's called the Untold Museum, and its mission is to tell the stories of the men and women across the island of Ireland who served in the British Army, and to help people all these years later trace loved ones.
3: Hi Siobhan,
5: how's it going?
15: I've come to meet Siobhan, who's been researching her family's history.
5: My grandfather was Michael Brennan. He was an Irish National Volunteer who served at the front line. The men from Belfast, from the Irish Nationalist Volunteer background, they joined up in good faith, believing they were fighting for Ireland and freedom of small nations.
3: So Michael and those Catholic Nationalist soldiers believe they're going to get rewarded with Irish independence. So it's a sense of betrayal.
5: It is indeed.
15: Many from the Nationalist community believed if they fought for the United Kingdom, Dublin would be granted more control away from London once the war was over. But instead, it took another war, the War of Irish Independence, before Britain allows in the south what will eventually become an independent Irish state. And Ireland is partitioned into north and south. I asked Siobhan what happened to her grandfather when he finally returned from the First World War trenches. Instead of coming home to the peace he must have dreamed of, she says he was met with more violence as conflict erupts between Unionists and Nationalists.
5: He served at the front line, his brother did not, but when they came back, their home was raided and shop was raided, and his brother was actually shot in the back.
15: Hundreds of people on both sides were attacked or killed in sectarian violence fueled by battle-hardened returning soldiers.
5: His brother, he survived but died in the 1930s as a result of his wounds. So there was that, what was our reward?
15: When they first came home, Siobhan says, the Nationalist Brigades did commemorate their part in the war, just like Unionists do. But as violence spiralled, that stopped.
5: They marched through Belfast, had church services, but then some of their members were actually shot dead. And the last march they had was up the Falls Road for a burial of some of their compatriots and comrades.
15: That.
5: And after that, they didn't commemorate again.
15: Instead, she says, many in the Nationalist community felt shame that they'd served in the army of a country that, after all that had happened, many of them no longer felt part of.
5: It was hidden. It wasn't talked about at all. My grandfather returned his war medals. He didn't want them. He didn't want that reminder.
15: These stories of young Irish Nationalists, like Siobhan's grandfather, who fought for the British, were often kept quiet, even from their own families.
5: Telling his story is like telling everybody else's as well. It gives people the confidence to come out and say, my grandfather was also in the army.
3: So more and more people from the Nationalist community are discovering this,
5: yes,
3: and getting in contact?
5: Yes, they are indeed.
15: Historian Jason Burke puts this greater willingness now to talk about the part that Nationalist soldiers played in the Great War down to the Northern Ireland peace process, a process that began 30 years ago.
0: And I think it's fair to say that the First World War has been beneficial in terms of cross-community commemoration. There are aspects of the war where Unionists and Nationalists are known to have fought side by side and achieved a great victory. That's something which has been used in recent years in order to promote peace and reconciliation for Irish Nationalists to be able to engage with their First World War past.
15: A
14: 110 years ago, all those Irishmen, Jason's great-uncle George, my great-grandfather Josiah, Siobhan's grandfather Michael, came here to northern France, to the banks of the River Somme. Along with young Englishmen, Scotsmen, Welshmen, soldiers from Newfoundland, Canada, even a contingent from Bermuda, faced the German army on that first day, the 1st of July 1916. Over 3 million soldiers from both sides would fight in the weeks of battle that followed. By the end of it, the British had advanced 11 kilometres.
19: Hi, Poppy.
6: Hi, Jordan. Lovely to meet you.
19: Thank you so much for meeting us.
14: Poppy Mercier is a battlefield tour guide.
19: So when we talk about the Somme, yeah. I've driven past lots of different memorials. It's not been mm-hmm. one place. Would it have been all around us? How far
6: all
19: would
6: around
19: it have?
6: Us. We're looking at sort of 20, 25 kilometre front, and that's just for the British. So we're looking at miles and miles of fighting, and this is just one very tiny sector of this.
14: Gazing out across this stretch of lush green fields, interrupted only by passing tractors, it's hard to imagine the chaos and horror of back then. A quagmire of mud and bodies and barbed wire, filled with the stench and deafening sound of war.
19: So where we're standing, that's where those men have to get past to get at each other, the Germans
6: yes.
19: this way, the British
6: so
19: that way.
6: So the Germans are defending this whole area. They do not want this area to fall into British hands, whereas the British are desperate to take this area because strategically it's a very important place. It was the breadbasket of France. It's also where there was lots of coal mining industry. And one of the biggest things you need for a war is industry. You need coal.
14: Poppy takes me up to a hill to see what's known as the Loch Nagar crater. This is where, on the first day of the battle, the British army detonated a huge explosion. The aim was to confuse the enemy as British soldiers attacked. It followed a week of intense bombardment to try to weaken German defences.
19: It's absolutely massive. So how did they do it? It looks like a moon crater.
6: It does, doesn't it? So what you're seeing here is the result of a large system of tunnels dug by men of the Royal Engineers, specialist tunnellers, who in their previous life have been coal miners. And they ran these tunnels underneath the German front lines, underneath no man's land, to create this massive diversionary explosion.
14: Early on the morning of the 1st of July, the British detonated 19 of these huge buried bombs.
7: The noise rose to a crescendo such as I'd never heard before. Noise which made all bombardments that we'd heard in the previous days seem like nothing at all. And the effect of the bombardment created a sort of hysterical feeling.
14: It was the loudest man-made explosion until the atomic bomb 30 years later. 2 minutes afterwards, the whistle sounded, ordering British soldiers to climb out of their trenches and attack. The British were so confident their plan had worked, many soldiers were told to walk. But it hadn't worked. The Germans were waiting.
6: Unfortunately, a lot of the shells were duds that were used, so they just didn't explode. But the one thing the British were not expecting was how well the Germans had dug in underground.
19: Right.
6: So they had had 2 years to construct these beautifully ornate systems of tunnels, which were essentially impregnable.
19: So when the men went over the top that first wave, mm-hmm. 7:30, if they get past the British barbed wire, they've got to get past the German
6: yeah.
19: barbed wire and there's shell holes and so
6: yeah.
19: on. What's facing them in the German trenches?
6: Machine guns. That was the biggest problem they faced, and the Germans had a field of fire that completely covered the front line. It was the British of the 29th Division that went over first, and their attack was not particularly successful, so the Newfoundlanders were sent in to try and reinforce that attack about an hour later. The Newfoundland regiment was approximately 700-800 men, and the next morning there was only 68 of them left.
19: 68?
6: 68. And where we're standing in Newfoundland Park is really quite special to me because this is where my great-uncle was on the morning of 1st July.
19: Here?
6: Here, yes.
19: Oh, wow.
6: Yeah, so he was in one of the trenches just behind us. And just as he was leaving the trench, he was shot in the chest.
19: So he didn't even make it that far?
6: No, he got pulled back by one of his comrades into the trench, and it was that probably saved his life.
15: Standing here now, I feel like I can hear the noise of the battle, the carnage, the shouts, the machine gun fire, the cries of the wounded. A little way further along this line is where the Irish soldiers from the 36th Ulster Division, including my great-grandfather, were based. We know that when they went over the top, the two sides were so close, they and the Germans were actually engaging in hand-to-hand combat. I remember seeing a mace in the museum in Belfast. It's something we usually associate with medieval battles, this heavy club with its big spiked metal head. But they used it here, at the Somme, the Irish battalions in particular. And the Irish losses were immense. I remember the Belfast historian Jason Burke telling me,
0: "The Ulster Division is about 16,000-17,000 strong. They suffer 5,500 casualties, of which about half of those are fatalities in just 2 days, many of them in the 1st of July, but a 2nd of July as well. So those are hefty numbers from a geographical area as small as Ulster was, with a sparse population, a seismic and horrific loss.
15: And there'd be more losses, of course, in the months to come.
0: For Irish nationalists, really, their moment arrives in September of 1916, where they're tasked with liberating the villages of Gilmont and Ginchy. The Irish divisions were successful in liberating those villages, but again, it was at a terrible cost. You know, several thousand casualties, of which about 1,000 were fatalities. You know, so the Belfast, Ulster and Irish losses at the Battle of the Somme throughout the 141 days were horrendous.
15: Hearing those stories, seeing those battlefields in northern France and the memorials to those who died, it's got me thinking again about my own great-grandfather Josiah and what he might have gone through. And something I struggle to understand is why a young man from rural Ireland, a world away from international politics, would volunteer to go to war. To try and find out, I've come back to the Untold Museum in Belfast.
23: Yes, very much still a building site.
15: But eventually this. Dr. Laura Patrick is the museum's director. She's offered to look into my great-grandfather's story, and I've come to hear what she's discovered.
9: So what I'd been told sort of through the family is that he's from Oma, really rural Ulster. He had been gassed, and then that a shell had hit a trench and he'd been buried, and he came back a very different person.
23: Yeah, so we actually did a little bit of research.
9: Okay.
23: And so he served with the 9th Battalion, the Royal Enniskillen Fusiliers. It's his local regiment. They had their depot in Oma. And he served from September 1914 until March 1918.
9: 4 years.
23: Yes, he did a long service and was injured in July of 1916 at the Somme. And because of that, he wore a silver star to indicate that he had an injury.
9: But he went back?
23: He went back.
9: Why would he ever go back? Was that common?
23: Yes, because it was a career for a lot of them. It was their service and it was the love of the regiment. He was discharged in March of 1918 because of shell shock.
9: Wow.
23: You're saying he came back a changed man.
9: Yeah.
23: He absolutely
9: did. We didn't know
23: did.
9: Any of this is all, to hear this officially is, yeah, wow.
23: Yeah.
9: I still cannot believe that after you get gassed and seeing people buried alive, that you go back for 4 years of that.
15: Maybe that shell shock, or PTSD as we'd call it now, helps explain the man he was when he came home. A very different person to the young man who left his small town in 1914. And we've already heard from historian Jason Burke how much the Ireland that Josiah and the other Irish soldiers came back to had also changed. By 1920, the British government is looking for a way out, a political solution. That December, it brings in the Government of Ireland Act. The following year, Ireland is divided into North and South. And out of the ashes of the First World War in the Somme, the present-day Republic of Ireland will be born. And two new nations created, who must now try to learn to live together on one island, side by side. All these years later, the remains of around 100 British and Commonwealth soldiers are still found on these old battlefields every year. Each one is given a proper funeral. their death marked. Today, there's a burial of a First World War soldier who couldn't be identified.
17: Let us commend our fallen comrade to God's love and mercy. They shall not grow old as we who are left grow old. Age shall not weary them, nor the years condemn. At the going down of the sun and in the morning, we will remember them.
10: We will remember them.

0: That, I mean, the tears were tripping me during that. I was so surprised at how much that touched me. And there is something very beautiful in someone, even 110 years later, getting these honours that they deserve from the army. The question I keep asking myself is, would I do what they did? Would I go to war? And I hope I'd be brave enough if the call came, if the cause was right. Because when I think of what these young men went through at the Somme, when I think of the sacrifices they made, what comes up for me is the sheer weight of responsibility on leaders. Because if you're going to ask men and women to sacrifice themselves, if you're going to ask them to give their today for our tomorrow, you can't take those sacrifices for granted. And so however we choose to remember the Somme, can we do it in a way that means that we're not going to repeat the mistakes of the past?
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3: Emma from Denmark grew up knowing she was conceived with the help of a donor after her mum and dad had longed for a child. 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
4: Hello there. Coming up on the newsroom, a bomb blast at a restaurant in Moscow has killed three people. So who was responsible? Also today, after his policy climbed down, pressure grows on the head of world football. Should he now stand down?
5: It's his decision, isn't it? If momentum gathers and other confederations issue statements similar to ours, then I think it would make his position untenable. But let's see how the next 24 hours or so goes.
4: It's Midnight GMT. I'm Nick Myers. And later in the programme...
6: He wasn't just an experienced and a very strong climber. He led many of these expeditions I was on. He was very fearless. He made impossible happen.
4: Tributes to a mountaineering great who died on a treacherous peak in Pakistan. And
7: it's got translucent light transmitting bands that then are interspersed with red ones like a jewel.
4: We reveal a mesmerizing new underwater species. All coming up after this.
8: BBC News with Chris Barrow. Russian police say a blast at a restaurant in Moscow has killed three people and wounded 20 more. Reports say a woman tried to bring an improvised explosive device into the restaurant, which went off, killing the woman, the security guard and a guest. From Moscow, here's Steve Rosenberg.
9: The restaurant is located in one of Moscow's famous Stalin-era skyscrapers. On Saturday evening, it had been closed to the public and was hosting a private function. The authorities have not disclosed the guest list or said anything about who they believe was the target of the attack. Many Muscovites will suspect a link to the war in Ukraine. In the last couple of years, several senior Russian military figures have been assassinated in and around the Russian capital. For those attacks, Moscow has blamed Kiev.
8: The FIFA president, Gianni Infantino, is under sustained pressure after he was forced to scrap his plan to sell a stake in the World Cup and other football tournaments to private investors. The governing body of North and Central American and Caribbean football has said a comprehensive reckoning with the presidency was imperative. Mr. Infantino is facing re-election next year. BBC Sports' Jane Dougal considers how a challenger might emerge.
10: Now the current president's reputation is in tatters. If 43 of the 211 member associations request it, an extraordinary FIFA Congress could be triggered. A vote of no confidence could then follow. Currently, no one has said they will run against Mr. Infantino in the contest next March, but they have until the 18th of November to do so.